0: And not drinking out of a fire hose. I think if you every day and go, what's happening to AI today? You're basically activating that threat in your brain.
1: In a separate Gallup poll, 34 out of 37 countries surveyed said they feel optimistic about AI, but 3 out of 4 Americans told Gallup AI worries them. Windsor Johnston, NPR News.
2: Residents on Hawaii's Big Island are bracing for potentially life-threatening and catastrophic flooding from Hurricane Nolo. The U.S. National Weather Service says tropical storm conditions are expected to begin on land in the evening. Meanwhile, Mexico is still under threat of another Pacific hurricane, Polo. 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
3: This is OPB. I'm Lisa Wood. Governor Tina Kotek and State Senator Christine Drazen shared the stage for the first time this election cycle at a forum hosted by the Portland Business Journal and the Oregon Business Industry Group. Lauren Dake reports.
4: Even though Kotek and Drazen have yet to officially debate this election cycle, they have honed their messages to voters. Kotek, a Democrat, wants voters to remember she's been fighting for them for a long time, and she says she isn't done yet. The governor believes this election is about
5: a choice about who can lead our state in a very complicated, difficult environment.
4: And Drazen wants voters to ask themselves, is the status quo working? And whether Oregonians are ready to elect a Republican governor for the first time in more than 4 decades.
6: Who do we believe can actually deliver on what they're sharing and talking about today?
4: The two candidates are scheduled to debate next week in Eugene. Lauren Dake, OPB.
3: Federal lawmakers are working to address the serious long-term health risks faced by wildland firefighters. A bill known as the Wildland Firefighter Health and Safety Act has bipartisan support in Congress. It would improve the workers' compensation process for firefighters, among other reforms. Jesse Hamner is a squad boss on a Utah-based federal wildfire crew. She's been advocating for the bill, and she's hopeful about its prospects.
7: People are noticing, they're paying attention. And I think that it has the chance to pull together like both sides of the political spectrum.
3: A growing body of research shows that wildland firefighters face a heightened risk of serious diseases like lung cancer. Oregon Democratic Representative Maxine Dexter is the sponsor of the U.S. House version. This is OPB. Find all of the news and headlines that we're following from around the region with updates at opb.org. Tonight in the Willamette Valley, patchy fog. We'll see lows around 50. Tomorrow, it looks like we'll have a partly sunny day and highs will reach about 64 degrees.
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9: 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I'm Juana Summers.
10: And I'm Scott Detrow. Republicans running for Congress are grappling with how closely to align themselves with President Trump. The primaries are over. Historically, that means candidates shift toward appealing to a broader spectrum of voters. But this year is different. NPR political reporter Elena Moore and White House correspondent Deepa Shivaram have been covering the candidates and the president, and they join us now. Hey to both of you.
11: Hey, Scott.
12: Hello.
10: Elena, I'm going to start with you. Not uncommon for House and Senate candidates to moderate their messages a little bit after a primary, even in our polarized times.
11: Mm-hmm.
10: What's different this time?
11: Yeah, the president's party is historically at a disadvantage in the midterms, and that may be the case this year. The latest NPR PBS News Marist poll has Democrats up by a 12-point margin over Republicans. But Scott, I think what's been interesting about this moment is we've seen a growing group of GOP candidates show their cards a bit, you know, and shift their messaging on some of the key issues dogging this presidency, like the war in Iran, the economy, and they're being a little more direct about it, even if it, you know, at times breaks with Trump. And, you know, like you said, it's not totally abnormal to see candidates distance in order to appeal to independents in a general election. But Trump is also not your typical party leader, right? He's long had this, like, very clear expectation of loyalty within the GOP. So right now, it kind of feels like we're seeing Republicans test that.
10: And Deepa, at the same time, you know, some previous presidents in the situation have kind of said, do what you need to do to win. Trump is out mm-hmm. there saying, pretend I'm on the ballot, act like I'm on the ballot, making it about himself.
12: Yeah, you know, it's kind of weird, though, because the president is doing this dance where sometimes, you know, he's at these rallies telling voters, like you said, to turn out as if he is on the ballot, telling them, you know, pretend I'm on it. And he's hoping that it'll increase turnout and enthusiasm for his party. But then at the same time, Scott, especially when he talks about decisions over the Iran war, he'll say, well, I'm not on the ballot. And so the election isn't factoring into decisions, you know, that he's making about the war, which I will say is the main thing voters are unhappy about because of how the conflict has driven up costs. So you see Trump doing this dance, this thing where he's trying to have it both ways. And meanwhile, that doesn't really leave a lot of clear messaging for Republican candidates who have been trying to navigate this for months now.
10: Elena, tell me how this is playing out in some of the key races.
11: I mean, take a look at, you know, some of these Republicans running in the most competitive toss-up elections, you know, races in the country where the outcomes will determine control of Congress. Messaging around the war in Iran is probably the clearest example of this. In recent days, we've seen several GOP Senate candidates running in these really close states come out against the war and explicitly blame the conflict for increasing costs on Americans. And, you know, even if they don't mention him directly, that's a break from Trump, who's repeatedly defended going to war and downplayed its burden on prices. Here's Michigan Senate candidate Mike Rogers.
13: Michigan families are struggling with the price of everyday life. Groceries cost too much. We have to bring prices down. The war with Iran needs to end, and end quickly.
10: Deepa, President Trump does not really like it when members of his own party split with him. So I'm curious, has he responded to these individual moments?
12: No, not really. It seems like he hasn't been tapped in or paying much attention to much of this. And you're right, he's usually quick to criticize members of his party who go against him, post on social media about that, but we really haven't seen much of that. You know, for Trump, though, there has been a lot going on as of late. He spoke at the UN earlier this week, hosted Chinese leader Xi Jinping at the White House. And then, of course, you know, he's been beefing with the White House press corps and limiting press access, which became a legal battle that's also drawn criticism from some Republicans. So a little bit of a lot going on, you could say, in Washington.
10: And there are these ads being put out by the administration too, right?
12: Yeah, there are these ads that have been coming out, one this week where Trump encouraged Americans to vote against communism. It's paid for by public funds, but he gets into political content, and that raises a whole host of questions and issues, Scott. But this ad also entirely focuses on Trump and his agenda. Those ads have also been drawing criticism from lawmakers. And, you know, when you look at this, I think for a long time, Trump has been able to chart his own path in the Republican Party because Republicans have been willing and many times eager to get on board, even if it's not a typical Republican stance or response. And a lot of that is just falling apart.
10: I mean, one direct way to improve the political climate would be to respond directly to voters' concerns. Is there any sign Trump is doing that?
12: I would say not really. And I think a good example where there, you know, this is kind of illustrated where he hasn't done this is the public backlash over AI and data centers. Republican strategists I've spoken with have been hoping that the president would change his rhetoric in the last several months to be less on the side of tech companies and more critical of how rapidly data centers have been expanding. But instead, the president has fully leaned into his stance and has been even more complimentary of data centers, despite how overwhelmingly unpopular they are.
10: Elena, how widespread are these fractures? I mean, is the Republican Party at a turning point, or is it something more complicated or nuanced?
11: I think what's interesting here is that it's not just happening with candidates. It's happening with sitting lawmakers, too, who are not even on the ballot this year. You know, look at Utah Republican Senator John Curtis. Earlier this week, he sent a letter to the Senate Judiciary Committee urging it to investigate the president's son, Donald Trump Jr., after ProPublica reported that a Russian oligarch paid for a lavish party celebrating his wedding. I talked to Republican strategist and Trump critic Sarah Longwell about that. She argues it's another sign that Trump's influence over the party could be waning.
14: They saw career after career ended by pushing back on Trump. I think that people are starting to feel like Trump doesn't have that power anymore.
11: But, you know, Scott, make no mistake, these examples are notable, but it's still just a handful of Republicans that we're talking about, right? And more than that, Trump may be unpopular among all voters, but he's still extremely solid with his base. Among Republicans, our poll has his approval rating at 87%. But, you know, a winning coalition in the general requires more than just your base. I mean, look at the groups that Trump made gains with in 2024. All those groups are distancing from him pretty substantially.
10: That is NPR political reporter Elena Moore and White House correspondent Deepa Shivaram. Thanks to you both.
12: Thanks.
11: Thank you.
9: Today is September 25th. Numerically, that's 925. Working 9 to 5, what a way to make a living, baby. 9 to 5 is famously a song and movie about working, but today people from San Francisco to New York City to Portland are out celebrating the queen of country. That's right, Dolly Parton. And nowhere are the fans more dedicated than in her home state of Tennessee. WPLN's Mariana Bacallao is in Nashville and has been taking in the sights and sounds. Hey there.
15: Hey.
9: First of all, I'm super jealous, so tell us what it's like there today in Nashville.
15: Well, as Nashville was Dolly Parton's home for a lot of her life, and Nashville is also home to the country music industry, this was a pretty big day here. The lyrics of 9 to 5 are written across a few downtown intersections. Coffee shops have stocked up on plenty of edible butterflies, an iconic Dolly symbol. And at a honky-tonk, they were serving up a drink called a cup of ambition while musicians covered all of Dolly's hits.
16: We are here celebrating Dolly. We lost a great one. What a life she lived. What a legacy she left. We're going to do a little Jolene for you.
15: That song played for a mix of local superfans and tourists downtown, decked out in all pink. And we have more official celebrations. Mayor Freddie O'Connell hosted the kickoff for Dolly Day by acknowledging everything she's contributed to the economy and culture of Nashville.
17: Dolly tried to do as much good as she could, and today is an opportunity for us to grow her impact. So happy 9-2-5.
15: O'Connell officially designated today 9 to 5 day. He also started off a kindness pledge at the visitor center downtown. That's where folks can write down one thing they plan to do in honor of Dolly. These are, of course, written on butterfly-shaped sticky notes, and people can hang them up in the visitor center.
9: What kind of pledges are people making?
15: Mostly to be kinder today than they were yesterday. Love God, love people was a big one. I talked to Anita Travis. She grew up in Tennessee but lives in Denver now. She says she came back when she heard that Dolly had passed so she could be here with family. She made that trip with her dog.
18: I have a 3-year-old golden doodle named Dolly. She's blonde. I adopted her from Tennessee, and I think that's just attributed to how much I love Dolly.
15: Her pledge was to model Dolly's generous spirit.
18: Dolly just really makes me proud to be a girl from Tennessee, and she taught me that I can do anything being from Tennessee, and my pledge is to give back, to be kind and give back. I just love her.
15: She says her family will have their own Dolly celebration on Sunday where they'll watch her movies and sing her songs.
9: Many of us know and love Dolly, and since her death, we've talked just so much about her contributions to causes like childhood literacy. But in Nashville, where you are, what's her legacy like?
15: In life and in death, Dolly Parton has been this state's great unifier. People across the political spectrum love Dolly. Nashville is a Democratic-led city in a red state, and our city and state lawmakers are often at odds. A few years ago, a state senator tried to rename Nashville's airport after Donald Trump and received a lot of local pushback. Now, the airport is in the process of being renamed for Dolly Parton with overwhelming bipartisan support. The one thing everyone here can agree on is their love for Dolly.
9: WPLN's Mariana Bacallao, thank you.
15: Thank you.
10: Angela Autumn grew up singing in church and playing music rooted in Appalachia. 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
20: 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Mm-hmm. Carrie says, excellent news coverage and honest reporting keeps our family up to date. Thank you for being our most reliable source of information about local and global events. 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
9: 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I'm Juana Summers.
10: And I'm Scott Detrow. A mental health crisis pushed baseball player Micah Johnson out of the major leagues, so he started a second career as a painter. Caitlin Shetterly visited his studio in Maine to hear his story.
21: Micah Johnson wanted to play baseball since he was barely out of diapers. When he was a junior at Indiana University, he was drafted to the farm team of the Chicago White Sox. Two short years later, in 2015, Johnson was playing in the big leagues as the Sox's second baseman.
22: And so opening day, I look up and you can't see up. Like, it's just people.
21: Later that year, Johnson was traded to the LA Dodgers. When he first got there, the team manager asked the players what they liked to do in their free time. Johnson said paint. He made a portrait of the legendary black Dodgers shortstop, Maury Wills. His team loved it.
22: That was like all the confidence I needed, because now I thought I was like a legit painter.
21: For the next 2 years, Johnson taught himself to paint when he wasn't playing baseball. And then in 2018, after being traded once again to the Tampa Bay Rays, Johnson started feeling out of whack.
22: It was a weird thing because I was playing out of my mind. So I would not sleep at night, go into the stadium about 5 a.m, do my workout, my lifting, and then practice all day, go to the game and get 3 hits. And do it all again the next day. So I was not sleeping and painting.
21: He went to the team psychiatrist because he thought he might have ADHD.
22: Long story short, a few other tests come out. We talk, we go through things, and they diagnosed me with bipolar disorder.
21: He started medication, but it made him exhausted and listless. He felt that he couldn't play baseball anymore. His lifelong dream had run afoul.
22: That last year was brutal. And then when it got done, I knew I was done. I don't even have my baseball glove or cleats, or there was no recollection of me playing baseball because I just left it all, like in the locker room, I just left.
21: Johnson bounced on and off medications and struggled, but then he started to find success with his art.
22: I started painting kids in astronaut helmets after my nephew asked if astronauts could be black. So that's how, like, this whole art career kind of started. Very few people have ever, you know, gone to space. Very few people have also played Major League Baseball, but I did it. So that astronaut helmet became like this symbol.
21: Gallery owner Jacqueline Nepal of Art Angels in Los Angeles says his work hit the cultural zeitgeist.
1: The paintings resonated so strongly with collectors.
21: Johnson and his wife, Katie, decided to move to the beach town of York, Maine, near where Katie grew up. By then, they had their first child, a 7-month-old daughter.
22: Things worked up here. So like my career was really started taking off. There was no noise, so there was no influence from the outside world up here.
21: In Maine, Johnson created a character, a boy called Aku, who finds an enchanted astronaut helmet in his basement, which lets him travel through time. Johnson began selling NFTs, or virtual assets of Aku's world. In less than a day, he'd made $34 million in NFTs. But he lost it all in minutes due to bad contracts. He was stressed, but didn't give up. Not missing a beat, he pitched Penguin Random House on a kid's book about Aku. Last spring, it became a New York Times bestseller. In the meantime, Johnson has found the right medication and gotten back to making fine art. But now he's pushing himself to go deeper.
22: I've been in Maine for 6 years now. The air is very clean. It's very peaceful. So I started thinking, why can't Black people have access to this kind of life? Like, why not? Like, why can't Black people have clean air? And so I started creating these works of people in Maine. And it's like my own world. Like, what would I like to see?
21: On one wall of his studio hangs a large painting made from charcoal dust rubbed into linen. It's of a child in fishing waders, her hair blowing in the wind, her skin is ethereal. On another, a boy's face is framed by blue sky. His bold expression affirms that he, too, deserves his place in the sun.
22: Art's not meant to be beautiful in the sense that it's going to match this couch, or beautiful in the sense that it looks like this person that this photo is taken. Because anybody can do that now. Now it's about, like, how can you bring your essence into that piece? And that takes forever.
21: Baseball is a sport known for the patience that is required of both the players and the viewers. It's a game of chance and skill and bursts of magic. Come to think of it, baseball isn't that different from making art. For NPR News, I'm Caitlin Shetterly.
2: The Swiss are going to the polls on Sunday to vote on a proposal to reinforce their traditional neutrality. The initiative would forbid Switzerland from imposing economic sanctions or joining military alliances and reserve its own armed forces for the defense of Swiss territory alone. Imogen Folks reports from the Swiss capital Bern, and a warning to listeners, you will hear sirens in this piece.
5: This sound echoes across Switzerland every year, not because an attack is imminent, but a reminder to citizens to check their nuclear shelters. Every home has one. Are they secure? Are they stocked with bottled water and canned food? Neutral Switzerland has never had to use those bunkers, but they are there, in theory, to keep people safe if neighbouring countries go to war and the fallout spreads, or if Switzerland is attacked. During two world wars and the Cold War, neutrality felt like a good plan, but not in the uncertain politics of the 21st century. When Russia invaded Ukraine, Switzerland, though not a member of the European Union, joined EU sanctions, freezing billions of dollars in Russian assets. The move horrified some. We've got to return to our traditional neutrality, says the grand old man of Switzerland's right-wing Swiss People's Party. Christoph Blocher, now 85, has spent his political career keeping his country out of things, from NATO to the European Union. He even opposed United Nations membership, which Switzerland did not join until 2002. Blocher argues the sanctions against Russia make Switzerland a target. His campaign posters, "No to war, yes to Swiss neutrality," are everywhere. But not everyone is convinced. Fabian Molina, Member of Parliament for the Social Democrats, views Switzerland's past refusal to join sanctions against apartheid South Africa as a moral failure and doesn't want to repeat.
23: We therefore supported directly the racist regime and prolonged apartheid in South Africa, and it would put us in a similar situation now with Russia, and this is morally wrong, and it is also strategically very unwise in the times we live.
4: The Swiss government is worried about strategy too. This year, drones believed to be Russian were seen hovering over sensitive Swiss military sites. Well-stocked bunkers and a militia army may not protect against these threats. And the government wants voters to say no to a stricter neutrality and stay flexible. Opinion polls suggest the Swiss will take that advice. With the world so uncertain, watching the nightly drone attacks on Ukraine, many Swiss believe nothing should be ruled out. For NPR News, I'm Imogen Folks in Bern, Switzerland.
20: Connecting you to important stories all over the world, it's OPB's All Things Considered. I'm Jeff Norcross. I'm one of the co-hosts of All Things Considered here at OPB, along with our announcer and producer, Lisa Wood. 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
3: Really can't overstate how amazing that match is, and it is definitely the time to do it. 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You can contribute whatever it is that's comfortable for you. Like Jeff said, you can do the $10 a month and get the cool water bottle sticker pack. But when you do, you discover how good it is. I really, really think that's true. 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
3: Yes. It's like a barn raising. 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We cannot do it with just, you know, it's all of us. 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
20: Love this from Johanna in Camas, who became a sustainer and said, because we need to speak the truth to power, and OPB is one of the few organizations that will still do that in this climate. 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
3: I love that.
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3: it's
20: license.
3: It's a great party trick.
20: Oh, man. How many times have you been asked to do that thing? 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You have a long relationship with OPB. 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
7: And I'm Juana Summers. 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Now, a new NPR Ipsos poll shows a small but notable number are using it to explore belief and spirituality, from studying scripture to writing prayers. NPR religion correspondent Jason DeRose reports.
8: For the last 2 years, Rudy Vasquez has been attending a non-denominational church in Jacksonville, Florida. Recently, during worship, he heard a passage from the prophet Isaiah that confused him. It wasn't the first time.
13: I read, you know, the book Isaiah, and I never understood what it really means.
8: Vasquez was reluctant to ask his pastor for help because of past experiences turning to religious leaders.
13: I never got an answer, like a legit answer from them.
8: Really?
13: No, I never did. Sometimes I just don't understand what they're talking about.
8: So, the 43-year-old construction worker turned to AI for its take on the fifth chapter of Isaiah. Woe to those who call evil good and good evil, who put darkness for light and light for darkness.
13: It taught me that in all humans, we either have a good or evil side of us, but we have to make a choice.
8: Vasquez is one of a group of people bringing their questions of faith to artificial intelligence. A new NPR Ipsos poll found that 11% of AI users say they've sought spiritual guidance from artificial intelligence. 15% say they've used it to study scripture. Retired audiologist Brent Hill recently asked AI,
24: "Can you give me the Christian views of the end times? Then I can ask, well, tell me more about this one and delve deeper into it that way."
8: The 68-year-old conservative Christian attends a non-denominational church near Dallas.
24: Certainly AI is making that so much easier with the wealth of knowledge that's out there to be able to pull that into a concise, quick reference.
8: But he's still cautious due to a passage he recalls from the book of Acts in the New Testament.
24: They listened to the Apostle Paul, but they went to the Word of God to see whether it was true.
8: Hill says it would be a mistake to always take AI's response as gospel.
11: Curiosity is still very mainstream, even curiosity about morality or faith.
8: Mallory Newell is with the polling firm Ipsos. She says among AI users, looking up information is commonplace.
11: But outsourcing your faith to AI, certainly not mainstream.
8: Nearly 7 in 10 survey respondents who use AI said they would never seek religious or spiritual guidance from AI.
11: When it comes to counsel, people are still significantly more likely to turn to their family members or their friends than they are to AI, also than they are to a religious leader.
8: But for some, artificial intelligence has helped deepen their religious practice. Amy White is a transportation policy analyst who lives in Richmond, Virginia.
12: Sometimes I'm also consulting AI for specific ideas of prayers. I always write those chants or prayers in my own words, but I like to look up how others have used them.
8: White's been practicing witchcraft for 30 years. She recently consulted Google's AI client Gemini before installing a broom or besom above a door.
12: I got a lot of guidance on specifically the order of how to bless and consecrate that besom before hanging it. And that made me a lot more confident in an act that is critically important to protecting me and my energy and my home.
8: White says she likes that AI gives her a variety of perspectives. She's even used it as something of a conversation partner in thinking through rituals.
12: I've never been part of a coven, so now it's not as big a deal that AI is not a human.
13: I would be interested in the response from a non-person who would know a lot more about it than I do.
8: Retired Coast Guard officer Charles Niederman is 91 and active in his Southern California synagogue. One area he's curious to explore using AI is the Jewish tradition of studying religious texts with a partner. It's a practice called hevrusa, meaning friend or companion on the path to understanding.
13: You're training yourself to listen, so the relationship would be a little bit different if you were using it with AI.
8: Niederman wonders whether artificial intelligence would learn from his insights into scripture. But he's skeptical, in part because of a religious topic he's used AI to research for a presentation he was giving at his synagogue.
13: Judaism has had a record of false messiahs, so I used it for that, and it was very helpful.
8: Because it drew connections among those who claimed to have all the answers. A cautionary tale, says Niederman, for anyone putting too much faith in artificial intelligence. Jason DeRose, NPR News.
10: All right, picture this. You are on your way to a job interview. You have prepared for the questions. Your outfit is perfect. You arrive right on time, even with enough time to spare.
14: So you grab an iced coffee to make sure you are well caffeinated, but could that coffee end up being the reason you don't get hired?
16: My Gen Z candidates are showing up to their interviews with iced coffee, iced latte in hand.
10: One recruiter took to TikTok to say this is not a good look.
16: It is perceived, from my opinion, my hiring standpoint, that when you show up with an iced coffee or an iced latte, that this interview is just like a stop on your list of errands for the day.
10: That's Caitlin Wayne-Annan in the video that kicked off a massive discussion online.
14: And people have very strong feelings about this, so we decided to call her up. She posted the video a little over a week ago, and she said the reaction to it has been
16: disorienting, to say the least. Like, you know, you put out like a tip, thinking, okay, I'm going to help job seekers because I see that this is what's occurring in my own experience. And then to see it launch this kind of generational debate and discourse, and the comments are incredible. I mean, thousands.
10: What she thought was going to be a tip for people to help them land jobs has struck a real nerve.
16: One interesting thing is people trying to genderize it and say, oh, it's targeted toward women. And it's not at all. It's almost like, do guys not drink iced coffee? Because in my experience, this is not a female or a male situation here. You know, like, what?
14: Wayne-Annan has 16 years of recruiting experience with large Fortune 500 companies, and she gets that some offices are more casual and says a lot of the online discussion has brought up some valid points.
10: Her main point is that showing up with a drink could be distracting in any job interview.
16: When you're making that first impression, you want the focus to be on the value that you're adding in your skill set. So why bring in any other outliers into that conversation that could take the focus away from your skill set?
0: She knows it's a tough job market and people are really frustrated. So every detail can go a long way. Things like bringing a hard copy of your resume along.
16: These are just little things that I see all the time that I recommend to my candidates. I'm doing this for a living. And it's, I think that that's been an interesting thing to see from the masses is that people don't know how to interview necessarily.
10: And one other tip to land that job.
16: I love the thank you note after an interview. And I think if it's done with an AI chatbot and it's very buttoned up, it can look insincere. But if you can bring up specific points that were discussed in the interview where you felt like it was a moment of connection with the person interviewing you, bring that to the thank you follow-up because that's the extra lasting impression that you're leaving behind.
20: 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I'm Jeff Norcross here with Lisa Wood. Thank you for listening to All Things Considered today.
16: Specific points that were discussed in the interview where you felt like it was a moment of connection with the person interviewing you, bring that to the thank you follow-up because that's the extra lasting impression that you're leaving behind.

0: And it's the time when we reach out to those of you who have never been members of OPB before, which we think is probably most of you. If you've never been a member, become a new sustainer right now at whatever monthly amount works for you. 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Mm. OPB.org, 800-245-2346.
1: Not a time to procrastinate. Let's get this done. Tim in Portland became a sustainer and said, I've lived here 15 years and I've been listening since then, but have never donated. I should have much sooner, but better late than never, yeah?
0: Yeah.
1: Yes, that is the answer. It is never too late. Do it now. Become our newest sustainer. You've been relying on OPB for a while now, like Tim. You've probably realized that we're out there asking the important questions as we gather the news and information that you need and want. Well, now's the time. Take that step, especially with this 2-to-1 match. $10 a month is a great way to get started. It's super easy, but do whatever is comfortable for you. When you do it as a sustainer, member, you don't have to remember to renew. You can do it from your checking account. There's no credit card to expire. And then you're a part of the OPB family. Become a sustainer right now at opb.org or give us a call at 1-800-245-2346.
0: You know, when it gets right down to it, OPB is just like any other newsroom. We're thinking the same things, which is journalism is important, but it is expensive because people who are really good at it want to be paid for their work, right?
1: Yep.
0: So OPB, just like any other newsroom, is thinking, how are we going to pay for this? And they're coming up with a lot of different ideas, a lot of different funding models, but OPB has kind of had this locked down for a long time now. Yes, of course, there's some corporate support here and there. There used to be some government support, but that, of course, has gone away. We reach out to people like you who listen to OPB and rely on OPB to help pay for OPB so that everybody can access it. It is a funding model that has worked for literal decades, and it's kept us from having to do things like put a paywall in front of our journalism.
1: Yes.
0: You know, you can go to opb.org. You can read every story there, and there's not going to be something popping up saying, you have to log in to read this thing.
1: Mm-hmm.
0: That's not going to happen here. And it's because of the generosity of members. So become a new sustaining member of OPB right now and keep the open access to our journalism here for everybody who needs it. OPB.org, 800-245-2346.
1: That's right. And in the face of our loss of federal funding, OPB is growing, and that is because of your support. We can plan when you are a sustaining member. It's a budget. We can look at what's coming in. We can know what we have to work with. It is so critical to the vitality of this service. You can help ensure that your public media continues to thrive. And if you haven't ever been a member, don't miss this opportunity. The 2-to-1 is, we cannot overstate what a big impact this is on OPB. You choose the amount that's right for you. 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
0: Not just a double match, but a double incentives here. 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collection, which is a whimsical collection of OPB stickers that you're just going to want to put everywhere. $10 a month as a new sustaining member, and it will be double matched by the Roundhouse 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This is an offer that we're only extending until 6 o'clock, and we have a little bit more than 10 minutes left until then. So don't miss out. Become the newest sustaining member of OPB right now at $10 a month. OPB.org, 800-245-2346.
1: A thriving OPB takes full community participation. I joked earlier, it's like a barn raising, but it really is.
0: Yep.
1: Join for the first time. Become a sustainer now. 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
0: That's what Barb and Newberg did. Barb is a sustainer and says legitimate journalism needs all of the help it can get these days. OPB keeps us informed of both local and national news that we can trust. Yeah, it is so important that you have an outlet that you can trust who is going to give you fact-based

0: 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My God. 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
1: That's right. Facts. Unbiased reporting. And whatever it is that you love OPB, maybe it's the Evergreen, maybe it's these amazing videos like the first descent, the kayak, all of that is made possible by our members. We cannot do it without you. I want to thank Bree in Oregon City, Sally in Portland, Caitlin in Corvallis, and the thousands of members who power OPB. 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
3: And I'm Juana Summers. If you've been on TikTok anytime in the past 2 years, chances are you've heard Nasty. The song was everywhere on social media.
4: Nasty. Is somebody gonna match my freak? Is somebody gonna match my freak?
3: Tinashe wrote and performed it.
5: Oh, that was a very validating experience.
3: That validation was affirming, having come years after breaking from her label.
5: I think freedom was very empowering for me. It really allowed me to re-find a sense of self that I felt I was in the process of losing.
3: She explores that sense of self on her latest album. It's called Popstar.
5: To me, Popstar is an energy. It's a persona, if you will. It's kind of like a space that you can step into. It lives outside of genre.
3: That inspired her to explore different sounds, like this song, Nobody Wanna Dance Anymore.

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2: 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And again, thanks. This is OPB, KOPB-FM Portland, KOAB-FM Bend, KRBM-FM Pendleton, KOBK-FM Baker City, KTBR-FM La Grande, KOGL-FM Glen Eden Beach, KOAP-FM Lakeview, KTMK-FM Tillamook, KOTD-FM The Dalles, KOBN-FM Burns, KOPB-AM Eugene, KOAC-AM Corvallis, KOAC-FM Astoria, KHRB-FM Hood River, KETP-FM Enterprise, KOJDFM John Day, and at opb.org. Lisa Wood produced today's program. I'm Jeff Norcross. Have a great weekend. It's 6 o'clock.
3: Sean Harding is a 45-year-old finance manager from Denver. So Sean found himself on this app, and he wasn't spending too much in the very beginning, maybe a few dollars a day. And then within 40 days, he was spending over $1,000, $5,000 a day. Just swiping whenever he could really get a free moment, when he was doing laundry, sitting on the toilet. And it was only when his wife confronted him about this odd behavior, about some missing pages on his credit report, that he really looked at what he had spent. And that number was crazy. It was $1.3 million in 4 months. He had borrowed money from a friend. He had taken out personal loans. And finally, when all that was depleted, he had used his employer's credit card.
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5: Live from NPR News in Washington, I'm Ryland Barton. President Trump is canceling nearly $1 billion in spending approved by Congress. He's using a rare power to cut funding for immigrant services and diversity-focused initiatives. The Office of Management and Budget called the programs, quote, the most harmful government spending. Republican Senate Appropriations Committee Chair Susan Collins said that the action came without warning or consultation. President Trump and Chinese leader Xi Jinping wrapped up a state visit today. NPR's Emily Fang reports they traded praise for each other but didn't address fundamental issues.
6: While showing Xi around the National Archives, Trump told reporters,
7: "We had a great meeting."
6: Meetings with Xi went great. Trump also posted on social media that he will be heading to the Chinese city of Shenzhen in November to meet Xi again, and that Xi will come back to the U.S. in December for the G20 Miami summit. It's an ambitious schedule of in-person meetings between the two leaders of two superpowers. But left unaddressed this visit were ongoing frictions over competition in artificial intelligence and semiconductors and rare earth minerals. Nevertheless, at a state dinner this week, both Trump and Xi were all smiles and toasted each other. Emily Fang, NPR News.
5: The Supreme Court has revived, for now, a federal data system the Department of Homeland Security revamped into a tool to check the citizenship of millions of Americans on voter rolls. The tool has mistakenly flagged some eligible voters as potential non-citizens. NPR's Jude Joffe Block has more on the Systematic Alien Verification for Entitlements, or SAVE, program.
8: SAVE's a Department of Homeland Security data system. It's been around for 40 years. It was created so government agencies could check non-citizens' immigration status, and it used to be exclusively foreign-born people who were in this data system. But last year, the Trump administration did a huge overhaul and linked it to Social Security data so most Americans' citizenship could be checked. It also made changes so states could do bulk queries and upload their entire voter rolls to find non-citizens persons or deceased individuals.
5: NPR's Jude Joffe Block reporting. An appeals court heard arguments today on whether to bring back to the U.S. more than 100 people deported to Venezuela last year. NPR's Nate Perez reports.
7: The Venezuelans were deported under the Alien Enemies Act, a rarely used policy previously reserved for wartime. They were sent to El Salvador's infamous prison, Secot, despite a court ordering the return of their flight. Lawyers for the deported men said the U.S. government violated their due process rights, as most of the plaintiffs were in immigration proceedings prior to being detained. But some on the three-judge panel were skeptical whether this appeals court is capable of determining whether the deported men could challenge their imprisonment in a foreign country. The case could be decided by next week. Nate Perez, NPR News.
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9: This is OPB. I'm Lisa Wood. The first Oregon Starbucks to unionize is now closing. From our news partner, KLCC, Brian Bull reports.
10: In April 2022, South Eugene Starbucks workers cheered when the vote to join Workers United was live-streamed through the National Labor Relations Board. But formalizing a contract proved elusive. Store employees went on strike last fall, citing Starbucks' failure to meet demands. A Starbucks representative tells KLCC that the South Eugene store will close on Saturday. She said the closure is the result of an objective evaluation of customer experience and financial performance. Michelle Eisen of Starbucks Workers United isn't so sure.
11: What we're seeing is kind of a company that is flailing a little bit.
10: Altogether, 250 Starbucks stores will close this week, 1% of the franchise's 18,000 across North America. I'm Brian Bull, reporting in Eugene.
9: Starting next summer, homeless seniors in Grants Pass will have a new tiny home village to move into under the management of the Gospel Rescue Mission, which is a Christian nonprofit. Residents can live at Mission View Village long term, and they'll receive case management, financial coaching, and other assistance. Executive Director Brian Boteller says the goal is to give seniors a space to live independently and thrive.
12: We're actually helping people become the opposite of homeless. And so whatever that is, we can call it homeful. We can call it independent. Whatever that is, we want them to be good citizens. We want them to be good neighbors.
9: The 20-home project will cost just over $2 million to build, which the mission will pay for mostly through private donations and a grant. This is OPB. And you can find all of the news and headlines that we're following from around the Northwest, including updates throughout the day, at opb.org. East of the Cascades, mostly cloudy tonight. We'll see lows around 37 degrees for your Saturday. Mostly cloudy through mid-morning. Then we'll see some clearing with highs near 62.
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14: Two, but I explain.
15: 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Give them two.
4: Hannah Krueger is an investigative reporter at the Wall Street Journal, and she recently investigated Whatnot.
16: Whatnot is a live shopping app. So imagine the home shopping network had a baby with TikTok and eBay, and it was on your phone, and it was running 24 hours a day.
17: This box is loaded, chap. 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Congrats to that giveaway winner.
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19: Gorgeous oversized sweater. 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
19: 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So congrats.
16: And there's a countdown clock that can go anywhere from 3 seconds to 60 seconds. And it's counting down, and the auctioneer is, or the seller is, hyping up the chat, as they call it.
15: Bonkers prices, chat. Bonkers prices.
20: What an insane steal. Another Sugar Squish Dragon Go.
16: And that chat is commenting like, wow, look at this. What a deal. And in the meantime, there's some music. Sometimes it's nice mellow music. Other times it's metal or EDM.
21: Unless you want all the Pikachus, I know you could probably sell them.
16: Depending on, like, the personality of the seller, there can be a various degree of moods in there. But the end result is that the last person to swipe at the bottom of the screen, which is how you bid, gets the item. And once you have swiped and you're the final person to do that, there's no real confirmation screen. We're just on to the next product, and you only really find out what you got when it shows up at your door. It started as a marketplace for Funko Pop figurines, which are these like square-headed niche figurines in the collectible world, but it quickly expanded. I would say the biggest categories are sports cards and trading cards like Pokemon. That's a big, big one. And then the other one is women's fashion and beauty products. I spoke to multiple people who found themselves just spiraling into really, I mean, holes of addiction and what they liken to gambling because of especially that break format.
22: JKE, you're going to play the game, yes? It's tonight, you're done buying singles and you're going to play the game a little bit, JKE? Why don't you make a little bit of money?
16: Break format typically applies to trading cards. That could be sports cards, Pokemon. It can also happen with, like, rare coins. But the idea is that there is a sealed pack of cards. And that sealed pack is pretty expensive to buy outright. So say it's like $10,000. The seller will have that, and before the show starts, they'll say, okay, guys, there are 10 slots that apply to this pack. So I need 10 people to buy in at a price of $1,000. This is a steal, right? Like you're getting a piece of the pie of a $10,000 pie for only $1,000. The reason that they're willing to do that is that within that pack, there might be cards that are worth $2,000, $3,000, $10,000. So you recoup quite quickly if you only paid $1,000 for that. The other side, the flip side that often does happen is that the cards are worth nothing close to what you bought in for. So people will get a card that's worth $50, $100. And at the end of it, all you have to show is kind of these small value cards. And those who have described kind of a cycle of problematic behavior say that when you lose, when you don't make up the value that you paid, you just buy right into the next one until you get out of the hole. So it's this feeling of the high, the thrill, the adrenaline rush, the oh my God, look what I just did, when you get a card that's way over what you thought. And there's the despondency, this despair, the shame, and that feeling of, okay, I need to make my money back on that flip side.
4: This app sounds fun. In that, you know, oh, when I was a kid, I was always after this one Pokemon card, and now I can find it and even purchase it on this kind of like live auction gamified atmosphere app that I have on my telephone while I'm on the toilet or whatever. But then you talk about a story like Sean's and it's like so dark.
16: $1.3 million in 4 months on this app.
4: This app destroyed his life. Baseball trading cards destroyed his life. You spoke to the founder of Whatnot. What does he say when you tell him a story like Sean's?
16: LaFontaine said that addiction does not register as a problem to them in their internal data, which they look at often. When we presented a story like Sean's, they repeated that addiction does not register as a problem. When you breach the topic of gambling or people accusing this app of having gambling features, that's where Whatnot definitely buttons up. They're under pretty intense scrutiny surrounding that allegation. So they categorically reject that and they say they can't comment on pending litigation. But they do say that they created an app that had the best user experience possible and that they're new and they're learning and they're scaling and they're assessing the marketplace in real time.
4: Are they implementing any guardrails to maybe prevent someone like Sean from ruining his life and his family's life?
3: So while they say that addiction doesn't register as a significant problem, they also have introduced optional spending limits and watch time caps. They said that's not because of addiction concerns, but because some users said that they spent more than intended. That was the distinction that they made. They said there's other safeguards coming, such as velocity of spend alerts for sending sudden spending spikes. Some have pin locking for categories, so you have to, like, type in a pin to go to a certain category. Some of these are self-policed, so, like, a watch time cap, you could presumably change yourself, even though you're the one that implemented it. They're also saying that they're going to develop some type of birthday reconfirmation option, so that way they could catch underage users, which is coincidentally how I came to know about Whatnot. Was one of my colleague's daughters had spent over $5,000 in one night on Pokemon cards. And
4: wow.
3: He only realized that when he looked at his credit card and was like, what is this? And he went to go sell those cards at a Pokemon, like at a card shop after the fact to try to recoup. And he could only get back like $300.
4: Oh my goodness.
3: Yeah.
4: So. Is this just a Whatnot thing? Are there other ways kids and adults can be gambling their lives away on these like live auction type of platforms?
3: So live shopping has been like one of the most predominant ways that Chinese shoppers shop for a long time. And it's really kind of the wave has crested over there a long time before it has here. It really started to take off and gain traction in America in the kind of post-pandemic world. And while Whatnot is definitely leading the charge, TikTok has their own thing called TikTok Shop that has a similar kind of setup. eBay is trying out stuff like this. And then for the card collecting hobby, specifically Fanatics Live is a major source to go to get your cards and experience breaks and all that.
4: And do all of these different platforms, be it on TikTok or eBay, this live auctions style, have the sort of gamified countdown clock to make it more intense, more exciting, and perhaps more addictive?
3: Whatnot's really found a way to like create a really engaging and easy to interact with atmosphere. They've also successfully merged like the parasocial social media aspect. So there's relationships between the seller and the buyer. So if you keep going back to the same seller, they'll remember your name. The people in the chat will remember. So there's some folks who were like, I found, you know, friends in here. And that, and Sean said, the night that he used his company credit card, he was reached out to by a seller and they were like, hey, man, you got to join this. This break's awesome. I have a great slot for you. I'll give it to you at a discount. And he's like, I don't have any money. And that's when he realized that he had a little money. It just happened to belong to his employer. So that kind of shows that there's this social atmosphere. I mean, yeah, Whatnot is definitely leading the charge, but other companies are seeing how successful this is. And I think it's only time before they kind of merge all these aspects together in an attempt to take their market share from them.
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2: Six 17, and there's more from Today Explained here on OPB. Support comes from our members. Thank you. And from ODOT, reminding drivers that as we get older, vision changes can affect our driving. Make shorter trips before dusk, never drive impaired, and always buckle up so we can all get there safely. This is OPB.

0: I'm Vernon Silver, a senior writer on Bloomberg's investigations team.
1: Sweet. And tell us, Vernon, what is a Skinner box?
0: Skinner box is a contraption developed by psychologists in the 1930s.
2: Here are 20 boxes, each of which contains complete equipment for studying the behavior of a pigeon or any other small animal.
0: Where they learned how they could get pigeons or rats to click furiously at a lever.
3: Dr. Skinner, what are you doing with this pigeon?
2: I'm getting ready to demonstrate a fundamental principle of behavior. The apparatus is quite simple, but the principle is far-reaching. Not only in explaining the behavior of pigeons, but in analyzing human behavior.
0: The animals knew that if they clicked on a signal that they might get one pellet, then they changed it up. And if in intermittent intervals, the machine dispensed a ton of food pellets or none, or just one, the clicking by these animals would become much more furious and repetitive. In essence, if you have a game on your phone, chances are you have a form of a Skinner box in your pocket right now.
4: Sweet.
0: We started writing about games as Skinner boxes when we were looking at sort of virtual casinos, social casinos. These are the games where you can play slots or card games. You put money in to buy more coins if you need them, but you never get your money out. It turns out that those same mechanics being used in those in the last few years in particular have been repurposed in games for children, designed for children, rated for children, as opposed to these 18 and over, very obvious casino games. So we started looking at the whole universe of mobile games and how under the hood, they shared these design aspects that were very much just based on a random reward system that could train you to keep wanting more.
1: And in the piece, you write about a CEO some years ago who kind of said the quiet part out loud.
0: It was almost exactly 10 years ago, and this Finnish game maker was speaking at a conference.
5: Hello, I'm here to talk about monetization. It is about a summary of a huge bunch of behavioral psychology.
0: He titled his talk, "Let's Go Whaling." Now, in game talk, a whale, just like it is on a casino floor, is a big spender. You know, there are within gaming industry lingo, there are whales and dolphins and minnows. And the big get is this very small percent, let's call it, you know, maybe 2% of the players who you want to keep coming back and spending more. Those are your VIPs. And the quiet part that he said out loud was, here's how you manipulate people.
5: Some of you will probably be slightly shocked by all the tricks I have listed here, but I'll leave the morality of it out of the talk. We can discuss it if we have time later.
0: There is a roadmap to draw players into repeated play. He outlined a lot of these psychological techniques that are, at the time, were a little controversial, and now they're just like their business model. The most important one is the core loop. And this is the underlying mechanic of the game where, you know, the player repeats this cycle of action, reward, advancement to a goal. You know, you want to get to the next level and you're just going round and round. And that could just as well be, you know, a slot machine, right? Because you're being rewarded usually in some random way as you work through this reward loop. What makes the games different is the next level, the meta. And that's the virtual environment that you're playing in, whether it's a battlefield or like Fairyland. That's the story. That's where you start not realizing that you're just playing a darn core loop over and over again. Then the third and final piece that almost all these games have is the live operations or the live ops. And that's where the game company engages directly with the players. You know, they'll run real-time competitions, offer chances to buy like the virtual in-game currency. They're setting deadlines to complete tasks.
6: Like I said, these events are for a limited time only. You have to use them quickly before they disappear in a couple hours.
0: One of the techniques he pointed out is the IKEA effect. This is the idea that if you do work to build something, whether it's a bookshelf or in the case of a game, you know, trying to build a fairy princess castle or complete a virtual sticker book, that the more work you do within the game, the more emotional attachment you get to the thing that you're going to build. So that, let's say you're running out of time, you don't have enough credits to keep playing, you don't want to lose that precious thing that you've put so much labor into. You might pay through a microtransaction, an in-game purchase in this game, to keep playing a little bit more. And that way you can get to the next level. That's sort of like the throttling, the playing with the timing and the dynamic of the game for them to maximize fun or profit or both. And in any game, you have those layers.
1: Tell us about a game that is very clearly using these tactics that we might be familiar with.
0: The example that we've used as part of the transition from obvious casino games to games that are dressed up like kids' games for fun is Monopoly Go. It's based, according to people who've analyzed it within the industry, on Coin Master, a game that was essentially a slot machine. And instead of the slot machine itself being evident, you're in a board game with a very familiar Monopoly properties and characters. And among other things, just like you do with these online auctions, you're trying to get packs of stickers, and you open the pack and it's very exciting if you can get the stickers to complete your book. So in a lot of ways, it's a crossover between the mechanics of a slot machine plus the mechanics of some of these online live auctions.
1: And of course, if adults want to spend their money playing Monopoly Go, that's well and good. But I think the reason you guys are writing this story is because the fear here is that these games are really appealing and addictive for kids, right?
0: Yeah, what we found is over the past decade, games rated for kids have far outpaced in revenue growth the ones rated for adults. Essentially, in the past 10 years, you have a tripling of the revenue in kid-rated games. When you look at the top 10 grossing games on the App Store right now, they're all kids' games versus 3 years ago when you might have had a couple adult games. There's been a wholesale shift as the industry has more and more adopted some of these measures to make kids' games the most profitable ones. And so you will also see with this rise in the popularity of kid-rated games, a rise in the litigation. And in the last couple of years, we've seen a wave of lawsuits.
4: A judge is allowing a lawsuit to move forward against Epic Games, which says the video game Fortnite is specifically designed to get kids addicted to playing it.
7: According to court documents, the child started playing when they were 5 or 6 years old, spending hundreds of dollars on in-game purchases, displaying addictive behavior, leading to anxiety, depression, and other symptoms.
0: You know about the social media lawsuits. There's a new set of lawsuits, which is the video game addiction lawsuits. There's a whole group of them in California. There are a bunch in the federal courts, and those have only just begun. So in these lawsuits, for example, you have kids who have missed school because they are concentrating only on these games. They have rage issues. They have withdrawal symptoms when they're told that they can't play their games anymore. There's one family that had to install cameras in their house, not just so that their kid couldn't get at the games, but because they were afraid of what he was going to do to his siblings because of the rage. There are dozens and dozens of these, and every day it seems more are being filed.
1: When we talk about the way we're making these games and the way we're allowing our kids to play these games and the way these games are generating billions and billions of dollars, and it feels like we are not protecting the children here. Was that surprising to you in reporting this out?
0: What was surprising to me is how much so many businesses in the tech sphere are depending on games and are depending on the kind of engineering that's behind the games. They've realized that this is a way to make money. And because of that, they've gone from games for adults to games for kids. And now these same mechanics are showing up nearly everywhere, in bank apps, dating apps, health management, and even ed tech, the stuff that is in the schools. It's a market.
1: And we're all in it. Are we all just destined to be little rats looking for treats forever?
0: We could be, but I'm an optimist. And one of the things that we tried to do with our story that was completely ridiculous was to build a game and take all of the reporting that we had about all the techniques are being used and make them completely transparent in a game that you could play at home. We call it Subway Rat. And the idea of Subway Rat is that you're a rat in the New York City subway and you're opening up a box and getting random slices of pizza and dragging it into a pizza box to try to complete a pizza before the train comes into the station. The idea being that if you're transparent, if you can show people what's being done and they're a little more aware of it, then they can maybe take a little more control. Because, you don't know the problem or the way that you're being manipulated unless you know what the techniques are.
1: Vernon wrote Design for Addiction for Bloomberg. They even designed a game for the article. It's called Subway Rat, and you can play it at Bloomberg.com. Danielle Hewitt made our show today. Amina Al-Sadi edited. Gabriel Donatov was on facts. And Bridger Dunnigan and David Tatasciore were on the mix. I'm Sean Ramos-Firm, off to a bar in Western Massachusetts for the weekend. The rest of the team includes Hadi Mawagdi, Miles Bryan, Peter Ballin on Rose and Patrick Boyd, Kelly Wessinger, Ariana Spuru, Dustin DeSoto, Denise Guerra, Noel King, come on, Avishai Artsy, Jolie Myers, Miranda Kennedy. We use music by Breakmaster Cylinder. 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

0: Coming up,
1: 1.5 gigatons of greenhouse gas emissions annually.
0: That's a lot. But first, let's do the numbers. The Dow Jones Industrial Average rose 478 points, 0.9%, to close at 51,828. The NASDAQ climbed 129 points, almost 0.5%, to finish at 27,068. And the S&P 500 rose 39 points, 0.5%, to end at 7743. For the week, the Dow added about 0.3%. The NASDAQ gained more than 2%. The S&P 500 rose 1.2%. Iran has proposed reopening the Strait of Hormuz in 7 days if the U.S. agrees to end its blockade of Iranian ports. Crude oil prices have fallen amid the talks. Brent crude stands at $104 a barrel. U.S. West Texas Intermediate is about $92 a barrel. Bond prices rose. The yield on the 10-year T-note fell to 5.17%. 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
3: I'm Dave Miller. Coming up on the next Think Out Loud, menopause is one of the biggest transitions women go through, but it still doesn't get the attention it deserves. The new book, The Big M, aims to change that. 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
4: You can join us for Think Out Loud, the rebroadcast that is coming up tonight at 8, right here in OPB. Think Out Loud is online, opb.org/thinkoutloud. Still ahead on Marketplace, we'll hear from a senior researcher who led the Private Equity Climate Risk Scorecard report. That and more. Marketplace continues here on OPB. It's 6:48. Good evening.
0: This is Marketplace. I'm Amy Scott. It's back to school season, which means for a lot of people, the threat of a report card looms large. But students aren't the only ones getting graded. A new scorecard out this month from a group of climate and environmental watchdogs looks at the greenhouse gas emissions associated with private equity firms. And by and large, the grades aren't so good. Amanda Mendoza is a senior researcher with the Private Equity Stakeholder Project. Thanks for joining us.
5: Thank you so much for having me. I appreciate it.
0: So what is this climate risk scorecard? What goes into this?
5: Yeah, absolutely. So it is developed by the private equity.

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1: This is OPB. Thanks for being with us for Marketplace. Embodied is on the way next on KOPBFM Portland, KOABFM Bend, KRBMFM Pendleton, KOBKFM Baker City, KTVRFM La Grande, KOGLFM Glen Eden Beach, KOAPFM Lakeview, KTMKFM Tillamook, KLTD at the Dalles, KLBNFM Burns, KLPBM Eugene, KOACFM Corvallis, KOACFM Soria, KHRVFM Hood River, KTBFM Enterprise, and KRJDFM John Day. 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Coming up tonight on OPB TV, settle in for a night of dramas. 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It's 7 o'clock.
2: This is Embodied from PRX and WUNC. I'm Anita Rao. What would you do if you knew your brain would stop functioning normally in just a decade? For brothers Ansel and Cosmo, this isn't hypothetical. They carry a rare genetic mutation, which will likely lead them to develop dementia by their mid-40s.
3: You get so paranoid, you know, any kind of disordered thinking or forgetting things or not being able to solve puzzles or problems, you think, oh, this is it.
2: Cosmo is 26, Ansel 31, and they've watched this condition alter the lives and personalities of many family members. 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
2: 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Just ahead on Embodied.
5: Live from NPR News in Washington, I'm Ryland Barton. The White House signaled tonight that CNN will be left off Air Force One for President Trump's trip to Knoxville, Tennessee tomorrow. The news organization was replaced by conservative outlet Real America's Voice News. It comes after Trump banned three news outlets from the White House earlier this week, and a federal judge ordered the president to immediately restore their access, at least for now. The Supreme Court handed a major defeat to Missouri Republicans in a redistricting case that could help determine control of Congress. As NPR's Nina Totenberg reports, the case involves a Republican-friendly map that the high court had already rejected.
6: Missouri's Secretary of State, at the urging of President Trump, sought to use a redistricting plan adopted in 2025. But the state Supreme Court ruled the move unconstitutional, and the U.S. Supreme Court agreed. Twice. After contrary rulings from two lower federal courts, the High Court, for the third time and with definitive language, told Missouri to cease and desist. The justices noted that they have repeatedly cautioned against lower courts altering election rules on the eve of an election. And in fact, voting in Missouri has already begun. Nina Totenberg, NPR News, Washington.
5: President Trump is canceling nearly $1 billion in funding for immigrant services and diversity initiatives approved by Congress. He's using a rare power, rescission, the same maneuver Trump used to cut funding to NPR and PBS last year. Typically, Congress can review proposed cuts before they take effect, but Trump made that all but impossible by announcing them with just 5 days left in the federal fiscal year. The Government Accountability Office has called the maneuver, known as pocket rescission, illegal. Utah Valley University has released a long-awaited report on the assassination of Charlie Kirk, showing lapses in security plans. The conservative activist was shot and killed on the school's campus last September. Caroline Ballard of member station KUER has more.
7: The 157-page report by an independent investigator concluded that no one at UVU acted in bad faith or with willful disregard to others' safety. But while the university does have safety policies in place, the report found some of them were, quote, significantly inconsistent. The school did not complete a formal security assessment or have an event action plan, and it deferred critical decisions to Kirk's organization, Turning Point USA, including the choice to hold the event outdoors. Kirk's family said they plan to sue UVU and the state over security failures. Accused killer Tyler Robinson is set to stand trial for murder. For NPR News, I'm Caroline Ballard in Salt Lake City.
5: U.S. stocks rose today after a cool down in oil prices helped release some of the pressure on Wall Street. This is NPR News.
1: This is OPB. I'm Paul Marshall. Oregon Governor Tina Kotek and State Senator Christine Drazen share the stage for the first time this election cycle at a forum hosted by the Portland Business Journal and the Oregon Business and Industry Group. Lauren Dake reports.
0: Even though Kotek and Drazen have yet to officially debate this election cycle, they have honed their messages to voters. Kotek, a Democrat, wants voters to remember she's been fighting for them for a long time, and she says she isn't done yet. The governor believes this election is about
8: a choice about who can lead our state in a very complicated, difficult environment.
0: And Drazen wants voters to ask themselves, is the status quo working? And whether Oregonians are ready to elect a Republican governor for the first time in more than four decades.
9: Who do we believe can actually deliver on what they're sharing and talking about today?
0: The two candidates are scheduled to debate next week in Eugene. Lauren Dake, OPB.
1: Police shot and killed a homicide suspect yesterday in East Portland, and a police dog was killed during the shooting. Johnny Odenlant has more.
10: The shooting took place outside the Chestnut Tree Inn in East Portland around 1:45 p.m. near Stark and 97th Avenue. Police say that officers from several agencies were conducting an operation to arrest a man with an active warrant. During the operation, a police dog named Kylo was killed, and Thursday was supposed to be his final day in active duty. Portland Police Chief Bob Day was emotional when he described the role that canine dogs play.
11: They fill a role that is so critical for the safety of our officers, but also the safety of our community. And really just grateful for Kylo's service.
10: The Portland Police Bureau's Homicide Unit is investigating the shooting. Joni Audenland, OPB.
1: This is OPB. There's more news online at opb.org.
12: 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This is NPR.

0: Brothers Ansel Dow and Cosmo Hinsman inherited a lot from their mom. A love of music, a reverence for science, and a rare genetic mutation which has been slowly wreaking havoc on their family, leading relative after relative to develop a type of early-onset dementia that fundamentally alters the front lobe of the brain. The first to change was our Aunt Christy, who in her late 30s started showing serious signs of cognitive illness, including erratic behavior and major personality changes. By the time she was 45, Christy was unable to pay her bills, keep her job, or live on her own. Then, a similar thing happened to their Aunt Mary. And then, to their mom. For much of their childhood and adolescence, Ansel and Cosmo knew that something was going wrong. They heard stories about their aunts and witnessed the changes in their mom firsthand. But it wasn't until later that they got a clear explanation. Their mom, Peggy, and five of her eight siblings had all inherited a genetic mutation that gradually kills neurons in the brain, so that by the time each of them hit their mid-40s, they struggled to function independently. Once Ansel and Cosmo knew that their mom had it, they also knew the odds, a 50% chance each that they did too. This is Embodied, our show about identity, relationships, and health. I'm Anita Rao. In 2017, Ansel and Cosmo learned on the same day that they're both carriers of the genetic mutation that has led their family members to develop frontotemporal dementia, or FTD. FTD affects a different part of the brain from Alzheimer's and has a much earlier onset, and its symptoms are more associated with behavior change than memory loss. Today, Ansel is 31, Cosmo 26, and they're now living with a known clock. If no cure or treatments emerge in the next 10-ish years, they'll likely develop the same symptoms that have been changing their relatives. We are all living with a clock. But how does that certainty about what's coming for you so early in your life shape your decisions and relationships? We started our conversation talking about that day in 2017, at the moment that their future became real. Here's Ansel.
1: We were together at the Mayo Clinic in Rochester, Minnesota, which is where our family had been attending research visits to study this disease that had affected our mother and many others in the family. I remember the softness of the couch that I was on. I remember the genetic counselor telling me with a solemn look on her face that my test had come back positive. My first reaction was that there must have been a mistake. I was not able to really feel the grief that that moment brought. And it's something that in the years since I've gone back to uncover, to dig back up everything that happened in that short conversation.
0: Cosmo, how was that moment for you? You are younger than your brother. You're 5 years younger. So you're coming into this in a slightly different phase or moment of your life. Take us into your version of that story.
2: I think a lot of those emotions were really repressed at the time. And this was after a period of many years kind of not knowing what's going on with our family. So there was a sense of relief. And I remember walking out and telling Ansel the results of my test. And, you know, we hugged after hearing probably the worst news of my life. I had a really strong urge to play poker. And I'm not sure where that came from. I'm still interpreting what that was, but I spent a couple years after playing a lot of poker. And maybe it was like, you know, a sense of chance and luck. And maybe it was a part of dementia's impulse control. And a lot of people gamble a lot. Maybe I was pursuing that preemptively. But that's really the emotion I remember strongest is wanting to play poker.
0: You mentioned that there was a sense of relief because you had a sense that this might have been coming. You had been living with your mom. You had watched this develop in her. Is there a memory that comes to mind for you, Cosmo, or story that describes your experience of watching your mom develop frontotemporal dementia?
2: The hardest part as a kid is realizing that my mom couldn't work anymore. She had to accept that she couldn't work, and also she couldn't accept that because she had this disorder that made her not be able to think critically about those kinds of things. She used to be a chemistry teacher and a physics teacher, and she would write out long slides of physics and chemistry presentations. And I would sit next to her in bed and she would say, "Cosmo, do you think I'm going to get a job?" And I would say, "Yes, of course, Mom, you know, I love you and you're really smart." And, you know, that's who she wanted to be, was an educator and someone who was really intelligent. And I think she knew that she was losing that, and she didn't have the words to express that she understood she was losing that. But as a kid, that's a really difficult thing to interpret.
0: What's so distinct about FTD as opposed to other types of dementia is it really exhibits in a behavioral way. And I know, Ansel, you have this image of your kitchen table being kind of a spot where you witness the evolution of this in your mom. Tell me about the kitchen table and what that began to kind of show you.
1: Our kitchen table, or our dining room table, was the center of our house. It's the place that we ate together, and it's also a place that we all left our stuff all the time. But there was a time when I was in middle school where Mom stopped picking her stuff back up from the table. She worked on this big cultural festival project that involved a lot of materials and kind of boxes of posters, etc. And they would be there for a few weeks before the festival happened and a few weeks after the festival happened. But the next year, it was a month or two after the festival happened. And then the next year, she just left them there all year. I would ask her about it. And my dad as well, he knew that it was frustrating for me. And he would ask her to clean those things up, or when we put them away, she would get them back out. And there was a time when I remember hearing from him that he didn't think it was a battle that was worth fighting. Mm. He didn't think that she would, and that it's just something that we were going to have to deal with. And it was a small thing, right? In the grand scheme of things, we got by just fine without being able to use this table, but it was frustrating and felt like kind of a symbol of the way that she had lost some of that empathy. You know, she was a very empathetic parent and person. That was something that had changed and was hard for us.
0: So you all mentioned these research trips that you would go on. Around the 2010s, many members of your family had started working with a team of researchers at the Mayo Clinic. They were investigating the particular genetic mutation that you all inherited. So you would go, you would get blood work done, you would get testing done. At the time that you all went in 2016, when you got your test, what did you and your family understand at this point about the significance of this genetic mutation in your family and what carrying it meant for your future?
1: Through work with the researchers, they were able to identify the specific gene that affects our family. Really, it's one nucleotide pair that causes this disease, and also discover that testing was available. That testing would allow individuals to know if they were at risk of developing the disease. It would also let them know if they had the potential to pass it on to biological children. And it was clarifying after, you know, many years of being in this unknown, this haze, but it also, you know, allowed people to really face what that could mean for their own futures if they found out that they had the gene and if they found out that they had unknowingly passed it on to their children.
0: So, Cosmo, when you go back to that moment in time, why and how did you make the decision to get tested? I know that not everyone in your family has made that decision. Obviously, once you get tested, you know, yes, I have it and this is going to develop, or no, that I don't. Why did you decide to test?
2: For me, it was never really a question, I think, for a couple reasons. One is that I grew up in a more disordered house than Ansel did. Like, he left home when he was 18, which is about the time when our parents divorced. They divorced because they were having problems and didn't know that these problems may have significantly come from dementia. And so I grew up in an environment that was very confusing and fractured and lonely. And it was always a good thing to know why that was happening, even if that meant negative things for my future. Another thing is that both our parents were scientists, and they really believed in research and kind of observational knowledge. And it felt like, oh, if there is something that we can do about this situation, it is understand it better and participate in scientific studies and collaborate with doctors and researchers. So there was kind of an ironic reclaiming our family dynamic in that way.
0: Ansel, how about for you, the decision to test?
1: One of the factors for me was having heard my mom express that she would want to know, that was important to her. And another was related to decisions I wanted to make about my own life, in particular about having biological children. If I do have kids at some point, non-biological children, it's something I would want to have a really robust plan for, because the situation that we were in, and especially the situation that Cosmo was in, it was just really hard, and it was hard on everyone, and that much harder because no one knew what was happening.
0: Ansel Dow and Cosmo Hinsman are brothers and pre-symptomatic carriers of a genetic mutation that causes frontotemporal dementia. Just ahead, how learning about their likely futures has shaped their relationships with one another, friends, and romantic partners. 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We'll be right back.
3: The November general election is on the horizon, and Portland is barreling toward its second election using ranked choice voting. Half of the Portland City Council seats are up for grabs, but what should voters expect? I'm Bryce Dole. On the latest episode of OPB Politics Now, we discuss the upcoming election in the Rose City. 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
0: This is Embodied. I'm Anita Rao. 8 years ago, brothers Ansel Dow and Cosmo Hinsman learned on the same day that they were both carriers of a genetic mutation that would cause them to develop frontotemporal dementia by middle age. FTD, or the diminishing of the frontal lobe, fundamentally changes someone's personality and makes it hard to live an independent life. Despite shared insight into their future, the brothers didn't initially talk much about their test results with one another. Cosmo remembers sharing this with a friend, but for the most part, avoided talking about it and did all of his processing on his own. Ansel has shared his results a little bit more publicly, especially through his involvement in FTD activism. But now, they've started opening up a bit more with one another.
1: Cosmo, I remember hearing you tell me about your results was a really, really intensely painful moment for me. I was so, so sad to hear that you had gotten positive results as well. And that was something that I really had to kind of shut away for a long time. And you're right. I don't think that we talked on the phone for a while after that. Cosmo, you and I, and our dad as well, we have a pretty warm, sweet relationship, especially as adults. But they're not the first people that I go to in my life to talk about things that are really difficult or emotional. And it's something that we've talked about in the last 4 years, more than any time after we got our results.
0: Did you all process it with your mom? I mean, I know you mentioned that you knew that she wanted to know at the time that you got the diagnosis. Was she able to understand that information and process it? How did you share it with her?
1: I have never shared my results with my mom. By the time that we got our test done in 2017, the kind of conversations that I was able to have with her were already pretty limited. She would talk about things that were on her mind, but a lot of things outside of that she wouldn't really receive. I think there's a chance she would have understood what I was saying and that it would have made her really, really, really sad. I know it's something that she hoped and hoped for a long time that we didn't inherit. Yeah, and it's not something that I wanted to put on her, especially because I didn't think that, you know, I would get any kind of resolution or healing out of that conversation.
0: Yeah. So, Cosmo, you're kind of describing, like, knowing this, putting it away in some form internally. You have this one conversation with a friend that you talked about. You were about to go to college, is that right, soon after you found out?
2: Mm-hmm.
0: Okay.
2: Yeah.
0: So how did that, like, shape your college experience? Like, were you able to really, like, tuck it away and compartmentalize, or how did it shape kind of that journey of being like a young adult in this like very different life moment?
2: I think just coming from a very fractured environment shaped my college experience more than anything. And knowing that I had this genetic disorder kind of was just one part of that. And yeah, and what I mean by that is just like not having a lot of social skills. And like I went to NYU and the persona that I was comfortable picking up was like really arrogant, smart guy. That's what I had was I came from a family of very smart, educated people. And I grew up not having a lot of social interactions due to the way that our family was. And I overcame that by embodying those kinds of values. And I think the diagnosis made me more intent in that journey, I think, because a part of FTD is the loss of language. And entering college, knowing that I would reach a point in my life when I wouldn't be able to think critically or complexly or have all the words to express myself, it made me more eager to learn a lot and be very smart and appear to be very smart and read a lot of books. And yeah, I think a lot of my academic and personal and creative drive came from just the desire to be a full and real person in the world before that was taken away from me.
0: Yeah. It seems like you kind of like turned up the volume on the things that you could control that were connected in some way to the symptoms of FTD that you'd seen. Hearing Cosmo talk about that, like, is there a parallel for you or what has that journey been like for you? Like, do you feel like there's been a part of your life that you have really turned up as a response to getting the diagnosis?
1: Yes, there is. There are things that I'm able to enjoy in a different way, knowing that I won't always be able to enjoy them, knowing that my mom is not able to do things like make new friends or spend time traveling and doing things independently, experience these more complex parts of life that require a lot of independence and cognitive capacity. And also just trying to experience joyful and beautiful things in my life that become more special when I think about the fact that they won't always be there or that I won't always be able to appreciate them. That's true also of relationships in my life, of friendships and people who are special to me. Knowing that there could be a point in the future where I'm going to ask some really big things of them. Knowing that I'll be relying on people for this really, really important and difficult care. And knowing that people around my mom provided her that care without knowing why she needed it. Or where it was coming from. And being in a different situation, being able to talk about the disease, to talk about my experience of growing up with my mom and my aunts, knowing that that story really, really matters, both for people in my life who might be caregivers in the future, but also for everyone else who has dementia in their family, who cares for folks with cognitive differences.
0: Do you talk really openly with all of your friends and people in your life about your genetic history?
1: No, not everyone. It's a really serious thing. And it's also very hard to describe.
0: Yeah.
1: You know, it's not a 10-minute conversation.
0: Yeah.
1: And so it's something that I do talk about with close friends of mine, with my partner. And I do it in little chunks, right? That's the only way I've found to be able to really tell the story is to say, there's this big thing that I think about every single day, but there's just a lot of backstory. There's 30 years of backstory there that it's impossible for someone to take in at one time.
0: Yeah.
1: And that's been a really wonderful part of my life over the last 7 years is being able to know that I have friends who will accept that and care for me as I express these really difficult things and that it doesn't have to be a secret, which is the way that our family and many other families treat that kind of disease, which it's just a very difficult and heavy load to bear by yourself.
0: So your family has been very involved, or some members of your family have been involved in the research around this for a long time. As of right now, there is no cure. There are no treatments. I know you do spend a lot of time in the advocacy and research world. How does this advocacy help you kind of process your fears and your feelings?
1: It has been so transformative for me. And really, this is a recent story. We've been going for our research visits for a decade, but this advocacy work and telling our story publicly really only began 2 years ago when some members of my family co-founded an organization called Cure MAPT FTD. MAPT is the gene that our family is affected by. And through working with this organization, I've, for the first time ever, met people outside of my family who had the same experience, who went through a childhood losing a parent to FTD, who experienced that trauma and neglect and sometimes abuse in that situation. And also folks who have gotten positive results or who haven't yet been tested, but have this looming over them. And I can't describe how much of a catharsis and relief it was for me to share about this with someone else and understand, oh, I don't have to tell you the whole story. You know, you have this context and we do have these same difficult things we're carrying, and not having to carry that yourself is just, it's really been wonderful.
0: Cosmo, how do you feel about the activism world and your role in it? It seems like for Ansel, it has been pretty positive and provided a lot of relief. I'm curious about for you.
2: Ansel has always been a really good person. He's always done a lot of activism, and that's a skill of his that I really respect and that I have never been drawn to. So I am a cheerleader, you know, supporting Ansel, and I think it's still really difficult for me to immerse myself in this thing, like Ansel mentioned. You know, it's this kind of thing that you think about every day. I can't imagine it being part of my life even more.
1: That is very sweet of you to say, Cosmo. And Also, you know, I'm in this in a very selfish way. I'm in this because it matters to me personally. I'm in this because it's going to affect you and other members of our family. And it just feels like a different way of engaging with the disease, different from having it kind of loom in the back of my head and constantly trying to close it away or say, I don't want to think about that right now. That's just, it's just going to, it's not a part, something I want to be part of today, versus getting to dream and envision a different future with other people. And a huge part of that is telling stories and putting these narratives into things that other people can understand and digest.
0: Yeah.
1: And Cosmo is a storyteller. Cosmo is a writer. Yeah. And I think that's a really special skill that he has. And I'm working on him. I think I'm going to get him at some point, or we're going to find a project that feels right, because I think you have so much to bring. And I think that the finish line is not that far away. I think that these
0: therapies, yeah,
1: exactly, therapies and treatments which are not yet in trials really could get there in the near future, and that's something that I just feel so hopeful about, and it really matters when people, especially when positive carriers, speak up about their experiences. It has such an impact on the research and the pharmaceutical community. And that those voices have been absent for, you know, up until 3 years ago, people were too frightened to talk about it out loud. They said, no, this will ruin my life if I tell other people. I have to keep this a secret. And that doesn't have to be the case. And it really has accelerated the progress in the world of developing therapies.
0: I want to talk a little bit about that and like what the fears are about disclosure. I mean, I can imagine that it could affect work and how you might be hired. I'm curious for you both to share, like, are there specific decisions that you have had to make or are making right now based on this knowledge that you wouldn't be making if you didn't have it at the age that you are? Maybe Cosmo, I'll go to you first.
2: Well, I think having children is the big one, because passing on this gene would be such a big burden. I think we agree that it's sort of our duty to really avoid spreading it to more people. So the decision to not have children is tough, and tougher as you get older and get to an age where you might have wanted children, but it seems right. I worry about, employment. I find that I write a lot about my experiences thinking about FTD and interacting with our mom, but, you know, publicizing that might prevent me from getting a job, you know, 10 years in the future. If I publicize that, oh, when I'm 40, I am very likely to develop dementia symptoms, you know, an employer who knows that wouldn't, I think legally wouldn't be able to not employ you for that reason, but obviously it influences people.
0: Yeah.
2: That knowledge. Yeah. And then there's the aspect of bringing it up in relationships. Having a long-term relationship, you know, means that there is a large chance that that person might need to care for you. And that's a huge, enormous thing to ask of someone. It's more than, you know, a lifetime of work. It's everything. And that's really difficult. And there are people out there who, for some reason, accept that and love us anyway. And
0: are you by chance talking about your wife? I think you did just get married.
2: Yes, I just got married.
0: Congratulations. Congratulations.
2: That's exactly what I'm talking about.
0: Tell me about it in the context of your relationship, how it shows up between you all.
2: Well, it's a really difficult thing because, you know, I feel like, oh, I have a responsibility to bring it up early on and just disclose that. But I have spent, you know, 10 years learning how to manage these emotions and keep these things in. And although it's producing so much anxiety, not make it a whole part of my life. So when my girlfriend, now wife, heard this, and then weeks, months afterwards, I didn't mention it again, she was completely confused. She was like, this is a huge thing that is going to affect our lives and is so terrible. And it's like you're not thinking about it at all. And, you know, being in a close kind of communicative relationship requires bringing up all those feelings again and re-experiencing with another person the trauma of saying, these are the things that's going to happen to me. This is how we have to plan for that. This is the financial burden, etc. And it's a little disappointing in that way, where you hope that including another person helps you share the burden, but actually it's part of sharing it is uncovering all those really difficult emotions.
0: Have you all gotten down to brass tacks about some of that stuff, or it's still kind of like, we know we need to have this conversation?
2: It's half and half. There's a ton of things that we need to have a conversation about. And it's, you know, the big ones like having children, we've cleared up, and the smaller ones like, you know, what insurance do we need to buy? Do we need to get nursing care insurance? Where are we going to live? How are we going to plan on where we live when this thing happens? You know, those things happen. Those conversations happen over years.
0: So you've decided not to have kids. Ansel, you mentioned, or it seems like you said you're both on the same page about that. How has that decision played out in your life?
1: So I've known ever since I got tested that I don't want to have biological children. I know certainly that I don't want to risk passing on the gene. And just a year and a half ago, I got a vasectomy for that reason. I had another thing that I wanted to share about kind of what it feels like to go into that conversation with someone else. Mm. I think this is something that we, and I use a big we here for people from families affected by FTD, by genetic FTD, have such a warped perspective on. I think that we think about it in this weird, twisted way that is kind of informed and created by the really difficult things that we went through when we were young. We had, you know, aunts who said, never tell this to anyone, especially not someone who could, you know, be around your employer. Be cautious about telling it to your partner or your fiance because they might leave you. But everyone else in the world has received this in a way that is really graceful, in a way that I've kind of not been expecting. I don't think a loving relationship is somewhere where, you know, a partner would leave you for this genetic condition that might affect you 10 years in the future. And people in my life have just been able to bring that lens of hope, of, and maybe hope isn't even the right word, but kind of come to it without a despair that we had in our family for so long.
0: Ansel Dow is a community organizer and advocate and a carrier of a genetic mutation that causes frontotemporal dementia, or FTD. His brother, Cosmo Hinsman, holds an MFA in fiction writing from the University of Florida and is also a carrier of that genetic mutation. Just ahead, how these two brothers navigate the daily anxiety about their changing brains and take steps to prepare for the unknowns in their future. Stay with us.

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1: 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Reclaiming the beauty of boredom. That's ahead on Point. That's later tonight at 9 here on OPB. 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It's 7:41.
2: This is Embodied. I'm Anita Rao. After years watching their mom and several of her siblings develop symptoms of frontotemporal dementia, or FTD, brothers Ansel Dow and Cosmo Hinsman got confirmation that this disease was also in their future. They're both carriers of a rare genetic mutation, which all but guarantees they'll start to develop FTD symptoms by middle age. Ansel is 31, Cosmo, 26, and they're living with huge unknowns. Like how they'll support relatives affected by the disease, whose symptoms have progressed to the point of needing full-time care.
3: Our mom's partner is a man named Tim, who has really provided this generous and kind care to her for years and years that they've been together. And I still, when I get a call from Tim, have this clenching fear in my heart that I'm going to pick up the phone and he's going to say, "I can't do this anymore."
2: And then there's the question of how and when their own symptoms will begin to show up.
4: It's an impossible puzzle, you know. It's FTD is the diminishing of the frontal lobe. I think what does it feel like for that to diminish? I mean, the frontal lobe is a person's entire personality. It's their beliefs and their thoughts and kind of everything about them that makes them unique. And on really bad days, you get so paranoid, you know, any kind of disordered thinking or forgetting things or not being able to solve puzzles or problems, you think, oh, this is it. Mm. Any kind of thing can be an indication that everything is about to leave.
3: I disagree with you on that it's, I don't think it's an impossible puzzle. I think it is really difficult because most people in the world don't have the experience that we have of seeing it up close. And I'll use the example of Alzheimer's, which has some symptoms that are much more easily recognized and that many people are familiar with because they have an aunt who has Alzheimer's. They spent time with a friend's grandparent who has Alzheimer's. And when I describe symptoms of FTD, most people don't have that same reference point. But I do feel really hopeful that, you know, folks in my life who do have that information will be able to potentially recognize these early warning signs way earlier than we were able to figure them out for my mom or for other folks in my mom's family. And yeah, and those changes to personality can be really difficult because you can meet someone and talk with them for 10 minutes without realizing that they have FTD. But if you talk with them for 2 hours, you'll know, okay, something is really up here. This person is not responding in ways that I expected, and I don't know what's going on, but something is up. And I think that's just a matter of familiarity with those personality or behavior changes, context for genetic risk. And it's something that I really have had to kind of comfort and console myself about, because I do think the situation is going to be different for us than it was when we were young.
2: Yeah.
3: One of those things is no one in our family has developed FTD before the age of 37 or so. And so, Cosmo, when I have that, when I'm having a fuzzy day, I have to say, like, no, I'll worry about this, like, personality or behavior changes context for genetic risk. And it's something that I really have had to kind of comfort and console myself about, because I do think the situation is going to be different for us than it was when we were young.
2: Yeah.
3: One of those things is no.

0: I need to trust that I'm doing my best and that I've been able to prepare the people around me to respond to these things when they happen.
1: You mentioned, like, it's hard to tell immediately after an extended interaction. You might have a better sense. Is there a go-to example you use when you're trying to describe this to people to help them latch on to what you're talking about, given that it can be seemingly hard to read or hard to notice in real time? Maybe an example that you saw in one of your aunts or family members or at a family reunion.
0: Here's an example that feels helpful for me is telling my mom big news on the phone. We still talk on the phone. We have little chats. And there are things that I tell her, like, I just went on a first date, or I've got my work certification exam coming up next week. And I know how she would respond to that when she was healthy. She would understand some of the things that I was going through emotionally. She would be warm and empathetic and caring. And the way she responds now is, okay, when you visit, do you want to go on a walk?
1: Yeah.
0: Will you make sure you stop by the store on your way to the house? And I'll say, Mom, oh, listen to the thing I just said. I have this thing coming up that I'm really worried about or excited about. And she'll say, okay, well, just remember to call when you get home next week. And that's a piece for me, that missing empathy that feels really characteristic of the disease in our family.
1: What is y'all's relationship like with your mom at this point? She's still living with Tim, who's her full-time caretaker. Cosmo?
2: It's a lot of walking. She loves to walk.
1: Uh-huh.
2: And I think what's heartening to me is over the past 8 years is finding that mom's sense of joy does not leave her. She is really happy, and there are still things that she loves to do. And our relationship is going and doing those things, like walking around the neighborhood. And she loves to have a beer once a day, and she will really look forward to it. And she'll make you have it with you. And yeah, so our relationship, I think, is finding the things that she still really enjoys and engaging with those. Oh, and she loves the Bee Gees. She loves to dance to the Bee Gees. That's, I think, her favorite thing in the world right now.
1: Music has always been big for her, right?
0: That's right. Mm-hmm. And it's one of the things that she has really retained in a very deep and special way. Almost all of the memories from our childhood, she's not able to access or talk about, but she will play music with us. She will sing songs, and she kind of has those tunes and the lyrics in her head in a way that feels really, really precious.
1: So Cosmo, I want to go back to something you mentioned recently, which was that, like, you're constantly weighing on a day-to-day, how much attention, mental attention do I give to this? How do I manage that in my partnership and my relationship from a mental health perspective? Like, have you found routines or ways of supporting yourself as you try to kind of have these big conversations while also living your life and trying to do both at the same time?
2: No, and partially because I am also trying to be an artist. I just finished an MFA program.
1: Congrats.
2: In creative writing. And that is an emotionally, that's a lot of emotional turmoil associated with that. So I am still figuring that part out. And I just started taking an antidepressant because it was so intense, and that doesn't work. No, I think the things that have made me feel best overall is just being good at things, you know, trying really hard at teaching. I taught a creative writing class, and when I have a good day teaching, I think this is exactly how I want my life to be. And as long as I can do this, I'm going to feel really good. But those moments come rarely because it's really hard to be really good at things. But that's the only thing that I have found that really ameliorates the sense of despair.
1: How about you, Ansel? And also, what is it like to hear your brother kind of reflect honestly about his mental health?
0: Oh, it's hard. It's hard because I just want my brother to be happy and have every day be a good day. It also feels nice because mental health is something that we didn't talk about very much.

0: much growing up. And yeah, I think I didn't learn how to talk about feelings very gracefully when I was young, and it's something that I wish I'd started doing earlier. It's important to me, and it feels like an important element of an intimate relationship like this.
1: Yeah.
0: And that's been a big part of my life for the last decade, dealing with moments of depression and anxiety, and for the most part through therapy, finding ways to express those feelings better and more frequently, and to people who care for me. And it I do feel very different than I did 10 years ago, but that doesn't mean that I don't still have days that are hard and times that I worry about disease and other things in my life.
1: You mentioned earlier making really specific asks of your friends or letting them know that you might have specific asks. Is this something that you have like written down somewhere or formalized?
0: No, it will be in the future, but it's not something, writing down a checklist is not something that I've been doing right now. The ask that I've been making of my friends recently is, listen to me tell you about the story of my family. Listen to me share what it was like for me when I was young, what it was like for my cousin, because those stories are really the foundation of understanding and responding to disease in the future. And those are stories that I'm learning how to tell
1: Yeah.
0: that I had not told before last year. And it's difficult to pull the details together that in a way that's understandable for someone else. It's also something that we've had help with. There's a journalist who wrote about our family. A journalist's name is Bob Kolker, and his piece was called The Vanishing Family. It was published in the New York Times a year and a half ago. And being able to share that with people and say, this is what I've been talking about, and he wrote about it in this way that anyone could connect with and grasp. That's really what I've asked of my friends, is to say, this is really important to me, and here's a starting place, and it would mean a lot if you're able to take some of this story in.
1: Yeah. Cosmo, what was it like for you to read that piece and see the story of your family told so publicly like that?
2: I don't think I read it. I think I read a little bit of it, and I said, this is too much. I already know this, I feel good. I feel really thankful to Bob Kolker, and I'm almost surprised that the emotions I have about my family could even be externalized, that someone else could even understand them in such a articulate and deep way. Now, it's very intense and very it feels wrong. It feels like these are two different worlds and they belong in two different places. And seeing all of this emerge is hopeful and scary,
1: Yeah.
2: because it involves figuring out how this has really affected me.
1: I'd love for you all to share a little bit about the evolution of your relationship in the past 4 years and maybe what you're hoping for as you look forward to the next four. I mean, this is a new phase where your family story is more public. You all are having this very public conversation with microphones on. I guess maybe let me start by saying, what has it been like to have this conversation together today in the context of how your relationship is evolving?
2: It feels good. It feels like this is the culmination of a process of learning how to talk about difficult things. Like, 4 years ago, I think we felt very similarly, or I felt very similarly, but we were experiencing this in a kind of private way, and we would go to the Mayo Clinic and not talk much about it, but just understand it. And now we have the same understanding, but Ansel is learning how to expose other people to that and learning what there can be done about it. And it feels like this is the kind of thing he has been preparing for, and it feels really good to see him and to hear him and to hear what he has to say, because it's been 8 years of figuring out what the right things to say are.
0: Oh, I feel the same way, that the telling of the story has really changed how it lives within me, and being able to have other people in my life and people beyond that, strangers and folks I don't know, have some kind of connection with the story has helped me realize just how much we've been through, how brave and strong so many members of our family have been, and that that it is reasonable to be hopeful about a different future, and that we don't have to be bound by the kind of secrecy that has really felt like a heavy weight for so many years. It makes me feel close to you, Cosmo. It makes me feel close to the rest of our family who has had to kind of bear that load for so long. And it just feels nice to be able to talk about and be able to say, this is what's been happening. This is part of who I am. And it's not something that needs to be a secret.
1: Well, to end, I guess, is there anything you all want to say to each other about how you hope your relationship evolves from here? And if there's anything you feel like is left unsaid, now's the time to say it.
0: Cosmo, I love you so much. I feel so glad for the time we get to spend together. I think that there are many ways that we are very different. And it's just such a treat to get to experience you as a person and the magic and specialness of you as someone that we share so much in common, and it is really a joy for me to get to be your brother.
2: Oh, I feel the same way. I think in my mind you will always be the cooler, smarter, popular older brother. I remember being in, I must have been 12 and watching you do Macbeth in high school. And you were so powerful and majestic. And now I feel like that again. You're on the world stage doing something really meaningful. And I look up at you and I think, God, I wish I had that kind of life and energy, and I feel so proud.
1: Ansel Dow is a community organizer through the organization Cure Map TFTD. His brother, Cosmo Hinsman, is a fiction writer and recent graduate of the University of Florida's MFA program. Cosmo and Ansel are both carriers of a genetic mutation that causes FTD. You can find out more about their family, including a link to the New York Times piece, The Vanishing Family, at our website, embodiedwunc.org. 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Today's episode was produced by Audrey Smith and edited by Kaya Finlay, Amanda Magnus, and Wilson Sayer. Nina Scott is our intern and Jenny Lawson, our technical director. Quilla wrote our theme music. This program is recorded at the American Tobacco Historic District. 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I'm Anita Rao.
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6: Live from NPR News, I'm Dale Willman. The Supreme Court has blocked the use of a Missouri congressional map backed by President Trump. It's a setback to Republican efforts to keep control of the House of Representatives. St. Louis Public Radio's Jason Rosenbaum reports.
7: The High Court stayed an appeals court decision that required Missouri to use a map aimed at ousting Democratic Congressman Emanuel Cleaver. Instead, Missouri voters will use congressional lines passed 4 years ago that include a safe seat for Cleaver. Missouri Republicans targeted Cleaver at the behest of Trump to prevent the GOP from losing control of the House. But redistricting opponents gathered enough signatures to prevent the Trump-backed map from going into effect. Republicans hold a slim majority in the U.S. House, so barring any more rulings in what has been a process with many turns, the ruling could help Democrats win control of the chamber. For NPR News, I'm Jason Rosenbaum in St. Louis.
6: The number of U.S. troops who've died or been wounded in the Iran war continues to rise. As NPR's Quill Lawrence reports, 19 service members have now died and 861 others have been wounded.
8: 18 U.S. troops have died in combat since the war began in February, and this week the Army announced an additional officer died, not in combat, after she fell ill on a flight toward the region. The number of wounded in action has also crept up, including a number of traumatic brain injuries that can take weeks to diagnose. The Pentagon has said that most of the wounded have been able to return to duty. The strain of long deployments is also taking a toll. While President Trump initially and repeatedly said the war would be over in days or weeks, it has included a record-breaking 9 months at sea for the Abraham Lincoln Carrier Group, which is now en route home. The Navy confirmed this week that at least 8 sailors attempted suicide during that tour. Quill Lawrence, NPR News.
6: A powerful nor'easter is expected to hit parts of the East Coast this weekend with heavy rain and high winds. Ocean State Media's David Wright has more from Rhode Island.
9: Nor'easters tend to be winter events here in New England. It's a storm much like a hurricane, except that it doesn't come up from the tropics. This one is forecast to linger for days. Sean Lacey, town manager in Westerly, Rhode Island, is urging residents to batten down the hatches.
10: You're going to get a lot of rain. You're going to get wind. If you have outside patios, furniture, try and secure it or bring it inside. Do everything you can to secure the items in your yard as you would any other type of wind event storm.
9: Power outages are expected, too, as gale-force winds topple trees. Fall foliage hasn't really begun yet, so those trees, full of leaves, are even more vulnerable to the storm. For NPR News, I'm David Wright in Westerly, Rhode Island.
6: A drop in oil prices helped to calm Wall Street on Friday. The Dow Jones Industrial Average closed up 0.93%. The NASDAQ closed up 0.48%. 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
5: This is OPB. I'm Paul Marshall. The first Oregon Starbucks to unionize is now closing. From our news partner KLCC, Brian Bull has more.
11: In April 2022, South Eugene Starbucks workers cheered when the vote to join Workers United was live-streamed through the National Labor Relations Board. But formalizing a contract proved elusive. Store employees went on strike last fall, citing Starbucks' failure to meet demands. A Starbucks representative tells KLCC that the South Eugene store will close on Saturday. She said the closure is the result of an objective evaluation of customer experience and financial performance. Michelle Eisen of Starbucks Workers United isn't so sure.
12: What we're seeing is kind of a company that is flailing a little bit.
11: Altogether, 250 Starbucks stores will close this week, 1% of the franchise's 18,000 across North America. I'm Brian Bull, reporting in Eugene.
5: The Oregon Health Authority has walked back a proposal to raise fees on the psilocybin therapy industry. Nathan Wilk has more from KLCC.
13: Oregon's psilocybin program is self-funded. To help meet costs, the state had proposed doubling the licensing fee for facilities from $10,000 to $20,000, among other changes. But advocates warned this would drive some providers out of business. On Tuesday, the state announced it was dropping the idea following public and committee feedback. Sam Chapman with the Center for Psychedelic Policy says some of the current regulations were based on concerns that psilocybin therapy would be less safe than it actually is.
14: It's time to really look back and see which of those regulations really did justice and are necessary to keep.
13: More than 20,000 people have been through Oregon's program since it launched in 2023. This is Nathan Wilk reporting.
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16: This is Think Out Loud. I'm Allison Frost. Menopause is one of the biggest transitions women go through, and for some, the most difficult. For many, it's a challenge to get medical care and other support during those years. Research and education about this big change has been severely lacking, as well as the cultural space to center women's experiences, particularly around menses, perimenopause, and menopause. Oregon author Lydia Yuknovich aims to expand that space with a new book of essays she edited called The Big M. It's a collection from 13 different writers reflecting on their experiences with menopause and perimenopause. Portland authors Cheryl Strayed and Monica Drake contributed their stories to the book, and they all join us now. Lydia, Cheryl, and Monica, welcome back to Think Out Loud.
17: Thank you.
18: Thank you.
16: Well, starting with you, Lydia, the collection is grouped into three different sections. I was just wondering, did you think of that before, or did that kind of organically arise as you read what you got?
18: It organically arose, for sure, because the essays coming in started creating their own story space. And after about seven of them came in, that story space started having a shape and some themes, and some things were repeating and other things were completely different from, you know, the first three I received. So I would say it was organic and that it became a creature and it began to speak back.
16: How did you choose the writers you included? Who are they to you?
18: Well, they're friends, dear friends, like the two women sitting with me here today, but also people whose work I already knew out there in the world was at some kind of intersection or cusp, idea-wise and style-wise. And then some came in that were suggestions from other writers. And so then there was a little bit of a culling because we couldn't, I wanted to put 100 essays in and we weren't allowed to put 100 essays in.
16: I think you're supposed to be 300 pages or less, right? that's the wisdom. Well, in this introduction, you have this great list of possible menopause symptoms. And of course, by great, I mean horrific. I'd love for you to read that, starting with the ever popular hot flashes and some others that are not as well known. Brain fog, sore breasts, anxiety, poor sleep.
18: And that list doesn't even begin to cover the hundreds of other symptoms people who experience perimenopause and menopause share with each other. Let's eyeball a bigger list. It'll be okay. We're looking at it together. The list isn't going to kill us just from reading it. Weight gain, gut and digestion hijinks, mood roller coasters, irregular bleeding, odd blood floods, weird sex drive fluctuations in all directions, dryness, itch, and ache all up in the nethers. They call this vaginal atrophy, which is the worst name in the history of ever, so I've renamed it vaginal revolution. But seriously, I thought I had a cactus growing all up in there. Headaches, fatigue, joint pain, odd tingles in your hands or feet, the bloats, digestive tricks, memory loss, or just the inability to remember what memory even is any longer. It goes away. Thinning hair, brittle nails, dizziness, and even fainting. Jackknifing heartbeat, changes in body smells, changes in pee all the time. Not enough. Sometimes an increase in UTIs. This happened to me rather dramatically. thinning uterus, rearrangement of internal organs, dropping, don't panic, it's a thing, and of course, depression, especially if someone is experiencing one or all of these altered states and has no one to share it with.
17: Mm. Mm-hmm. I love that list so much. We actually asked women about women's experiences with menopause on Facebook, and a lot of women shared with us. Stephanie Johnson Olibara wrote, "The brain fog and fatigue have been the worst parts for me. The weight gain isn't appreciated either. I'm proud of my fellow Gen Xers who have helped force attention to this. Women shouldn't have to suffer in silence as they have for millennia." Well, personally, the brain fog was one that I didn't know personally was a symptom of menopause, partly because no one told me. And I realized in retrospect, it was the second year of the pandemic. So I was just wondering how common that is for all of you. Do you want to start, Monica?
19: Well, it's hard for me to separate brain fog that's due to menopause from really high stress life situations. So I don't really feel like I know.
17: Mm.
19: You know, my piece says I was holding down a full-time teaching job and also parenting and in divorce court. So I had definite brain fog, but I can't really pinpoint the source, you know.
17: Yeah.
19: It was a lot to carry.
17: And we are definitely going to get into the details of your story.
19: I think I probably could say, yes, brain fog was a symptom. But it's just like life is so complicated that it's hard to identify what's happening.
17: Absolutely.
19: Sometimes.
17: Yeah.
20: Well, and I agree with that. I, too, it's only in retrospect. It's only after I read Lydia's fabulous list that I was like, oh, wait.
17: Oh, yeah,
20: that
17: for
20: was
17: sure.
20: But this speaks to, I think, really a very important point that has become much clearer to me, frankly, since I wrote the essay that I wrote for this collection, this anthology. And that is, there is so much that has been invisible and not communicated to us. And therapeutic things not offered to us. All of us are of an age where it was really, there was a lot of misinformation about hormone replacement therapy, things doctors very often would say to me when I would say, well, I am having hot flashes, or I am feeling this way or that way. They'd be like, well, you know, welcome to the club. This is
19: that's right.
20: Perimenopause.
17: That's your life now.
20: Mm-hmm. And it's only very recently that I'm like, wait, maybe I could ask for some estrogen,
17: uh-huh.
20: or maybe I could, look at, you know, is this a symptom of what's happening to me hormonally?
17: Yeah.
20: And I think a great injustice has been done to women because of that kind of, like, whether that was misinformation we were getting or maybe just information has been withheld from us until very recently.
17: Absolutely. What difference would having this book have made for you, Lydia, when you were going through menopause?
18: Oh, I would have felt a lot less like an isolated alien creature. Also, I thought I was going insane. The brain fog, which is such a weird shorthand because it's very complex what happens.
17: Mm-hmm. Yeah.
18: And that we've all decided we're going to call it brain fog is very curious to me. I would be standing, I was also a teacher, and I'd be standing up in front of classes teaching and be unable to keep my train of thought or finish a sentence. And some, you know, 20-something would have to lead me back to the conversation. It was horrific. But the benefit of these stories, had they arrived when it was happening to me, is I would have felt less insane. Mm. I would have felt like there was a shared tribe or, you know, nest or company where people could speak to each other and share their stories and feel less alone. I also would have had a little more confidence about what I understood my body to be telling me and the intuition I was bringing. If I'd heard other people saying mm-hmm. those things mm-hmm. about their bodies and valuing their own intuition, I wouldn't have gone into this sort of spiral of maybe I'm just nutter. Maybe it's not intuition. Maybe I'm ill. Maybe I'm dying. You know, it wouldn't have been in such a vacuum, which is why I believe the story space is curative.
19: If I could just jump in, I think what you're saying about intuition is so great and so beautiful. And for me, that's been a big one in moving through menopause, is that I've learned to trust my intuition and my body a lot more because we didn't have all the information. And it turned out aspects were, you know, things were right. Like, it's like there's a confirmation where you say you listen to yourself.
18: Yes.
19: A little bit, which isn't, you know, I'm not saying that doesn't mean we don't need the medical system. We should have more information there. There's definitely an injustice. But I think it's also nice to come out and say, I was right.
18: Yes.
19: You know, I knew what I was going through.
20: Yeah. I absolutely agree with all of that. And I think that so much for me, I mean, when we talk about menopause, what we're talking about is getting older. And so much for me, and I know the two women who are sitting next to me here, it is ultimately about owning your wisdom and trusting yourself and trusting not just your mind, but your body. And very often, if we had listened more carefully and been able to stand up in truth with that, that some of those symptoms that Lydia listed could have come a little more easily. We could have talked about them more publicly and collectively come up with solutions.
0: Well, let's get into that story space. Monica, starting with you, in Finding Menno, Little Clowns, you write about, as you referred to a little bit ago, about your experience with menopause being so bound up with your experience going through the most horrific divorce that I have ever heard about.
19: Thank you.
0: I thought mine was bad, but oh, mine was a walk in the park. You write about when you and your daughter had to flee your husband to be physically safe and the physiological effects of this kind of trauma. How did your symptoms change? Before I have you, I do want you to read a passage, but how did your symptoms change as you survived this experience day by day, week by week?
19: The main symptom that I was really registering was hot flashes. And the reason those mattered was because I was in court a lot. I was in different kinds of court, all related to the divorce. And court is really kind of a superficial place, honestly. Like, what you look like and how you sound matter in trivial ways, as well as how you represent as by gender. And, you know, they're looking to blame people all the time. Mm-hmm. But so to show up and be hot and sweaty and flush and you look like you're lying. You look like you're nervous.
0: It's not a good look.
19: It's not a good look. And I sort of wanted to, you know, shout, this is menopause, but we just kept soldiering on and you can only speak when spoken to. And it was just a really difficult space to feel those biological or physiological changes while I was trying to do something else that was very serious work.
0: And it sounds like because you were just so consumed, that talk about a cognitive load, cognitive emotional load, you weren't able to care for yourself, even in the way that some, you know, that people manage to do, women manage to do a little bit.
19: That's right.
0: Even if you don't exactly know what's going on.
19: All of my energy was dedicated to trying to hold life together for our daughter and just keep what I could of financial and other things, and then my job. And, you know, all of the things that we talk about, like whether it's postpartum depression or menopause, I think they're all made worse when you're trapped in a sort of cultural situation that's highly gendered and difficult.
20: Mm-hmm. Let's just say the word. Patriarchy.
19: Yeah, that's it, isn't it?
20: I'm sorry.
19: I was trying to like...
20: The old women's studies major in me can't restrain myself, Monica.
0: Let's say all the words.
19: Sometimes when we say patriarchy, it feels so packaged. Like we want to... You know what I mean? Like, how do you get past that so people... But you're right. That is the word,
20: that's
19: isn't
20: the
19: it?
20: Word.
19: Yeah.
0: Well, the judge who presided over your divorce was a woman, an older woman, who you might have expected some empathy from, but you more or less got the opposite of that.
19: That's right.
0: Before I ask you about your experience of what it was like in her courtroom, could you read a little bit from page 141 that explains the menopause defense?
19: Sure. In a piece called On Mirrors and Gavels, a chronicle of how menopause was used as a legal defense against women by Phyllis T. Bookspan and Maxine Klein, the authors coined the term the menopause defense to refer to over 50 legal cases ranging from about 1900 to the 1990s in which women were financially devalued in court due to being anywhere at all on the continuum of having a relationship to menopause, from perimenopause to postmenopausal. It was specifically used in four kinds of cases, including personal injury and insurance cases, workman's comp, tainted products, and divorce court. In these cases, menopause often reads as an accusation. it's shorthand. It's code for socially approved economic devaluation, conveniently lobbed at women anywhere from 35 to 60, which is to say the prime earning years, roughly most anywhere in the span of an entire career.
17: I had never heard this, and it sort of both instantly was, I don't know, surprising, but then, no, that's not surprising. And it sounded to me like you really had experienced this in all of these divorce proceedings, which took years. What was your emotional experience like, if you can try to sum it up, being in that courtroom? I mean, besides the hot flashes
19: I went into that courtroom just believing in the law and fairness and that I'd done everything right and that it was a very obvious, you know, there is divorce law. It's a real thing. But what I experienced was not that at all. It just dragged on for years. There was any way to keep throwing fuel on the fire. And I don't know. Ultimately, everybody else was making money on that situation and I was losing money. Mm. Everyone else made money in that, including lawyers and my ex-husband, the judge. Everyone made money. It's an economic machine. So when we say the word is patriarchy, the other word is capitalism, right? I mean, it's patriarchal capitalism in action. The lawyers were building decks and going to Fiji and planning their own weddings. And, you know, the money was coming in. And my legal fee was $200,000 alone. And anyway, so I don't know if that answers your question.
17: Yeah, I mean, I can only imagine that that felt maybe, I mean, if I was in that situation, I feel like I would have to sort of get numb to just survive the onslaught.
19: It was a really institutional, a kind of institutional betrayal. The law is not the law at all.
17: You write about this in the essay, and I wonder if you might read a couple of paragraphs starting from 154 in the hearing that you had after it was all over.
19: The judge asked that I leave the courtroom. She wanted to consult with the lawyers privately. I listened to their voices through the courtroom door. My sabbatical had long since been obliterated. I had classes to teach, a life to manage. The judge asked that the basic tenets of divorce law be articulated for her. She wanted my lawyer to explain. My lawyer explained divorce law fundamentals. The judge fell apart. "You're right, I'm sorry," she said. "I'm sorry, I did not do my job right." The lack of a contraction in those words, that's how she spoke, as though to enunciate each syllable of her failing. It's how her words read in the court transcript now. The judge said, "I thought we had this sort of tacit agreement." A tacit agreement is an unspoken agreement. The reason it is unspoken is because it's the terrain of personal or cultural prejudice, not law. What was the tacit agreement she believed existed? The ghost of the menopause defense moved past in a cool breeze. It oozed from the heavy bench in the hallway, the old building, the voices through the door, the scratch of the men's rights lawyer squawking over the speaker. I could be wrong. At times, one can only guess. That's the thing about ghosts. You can't quite see them, but you can sure sense something is there, usually something old, creepy, and presumably long past. The judge's decision was not remotely in accordance with the legal practice of divorce. She knew better and caved quickly, but it didn't change the economic outcome. It seemed she believed that that there was a common understanding that a woman was fair game for devaluation and a man was entitled to more than his share of the family finances. Though nobody said the word menopause, I'm going to say that this judge, an older woman, may have seen in me only her own learned self-loathing.
17: That was Monica Drake reading from her essay in The Big M. If you're just joining us, we're talking about The Big M, a collection of essays about menopause. Oregon authors Lydia Yuknovich, Monica Drake, and Cheryl Strayed are all in this collection. Cheryl, I'd like to turn to you next. Your essay is called Crone Age, and even though the book is focused on menopause, many writers did incorporate their experience with the beginning of the reproductive cycle, as you did. And before I ask you to read a bit from the essay, if you could set up the reading by telling us where you were when you got your period for the very first time.
2: Well, not so conveniently. I was standing in front of my class in ninth grade, in front of the chalkboard. I was giving an oral book report about Bartleby the Scrivener by Herman Melville. So I'm up there, you know, trying to, I'm terrified already, right? Public speaking. I was 14 years old. And I realized it's like there's a jackhammer going off between my hip bones. And I'm thinking, what is happening? This really hurts. And then I'm realizing that I think I'm starting to bleed, finally.
17: Yeah, go ahead and, if you would, explain that.
2: Okay.
17: On page three.
2: Here it is. I was 14, which seemed to me then mortifyingly old to not yet have my period. In desperation, I'd begun lying about it to my friends, pretending to know exactly what they meant when they complained about menstrual cramps. Occasionally, I even had the gall to complain about them myself, usually to get out of playing dodgeball in PE class. When someone asked me if they could borrow a pad, I'd rummage earnestly around my backpack as if one might possibly be there, which is a long way of saying that by the time I actually did get my period, on the day of my Bartleby the Scrivener book report, there was no friend to tell. I had to suck it up and handle it like an old pro. In the bathroom after class, I jammed a wad of toilet paper into my underpants. After I emerged from the stall, I washed my hands and gazed solemnly at myself in the mirror, feeling quietly thrilled by my secret transformation. I was a woman now, at least in one important way.
17: Thank you for that, Cheryl Strayed, reading from her essay in The Big M. Did you share this with your mother at the time?
2: You know, at the time, I didn't. I didn't go home and say to my mom, I got my period. I was, you know, like a lot of people at that age, you know, I felt very private, especially from my mother. You know, I wanted to kind of keep her out rather than let her in. But after, you know, after a few months, she kind of discerned that, you know, I was using the pads, you know, in the bathroom and stuff. And she was like, you didn't tell me you got your period. And then we did talk about it. But, you know, she had told me about it long ago. I write about this in the essay, too, is she had a great approach to the body and sex education when I was really young. She sat me and my sister down and explained the whole situation to us, the uterus and the vagina and menstruation and everything.
17: Looks like a bowl.
2: That's right.
17: The ovaries. Yeah.
2: And I did the same with my kids years later, but yeah.
17: Yeah. Was there shame? You didn't write about this, but I just wonder, was there shame? You were so glad to have the period finally, but did you experience shame at all, body shame?
2: Of course. I mean, I think... I think it's that, especially in our generation, it is the rare woman who didn't experience shame around menstruation, which is, of course, why on the other side of things, why menopause has been such a taboo subject. Mm-hmm. And many of us have talked about how this has not been discussed. And it's because it has to do with a woman's body. And we have a long, long, long history of shame being associated with women's bodies. And yeah, I mean, I was... really deeply into adulthood before I could go into a store and not blush when I, you know, purchased a box of tampons, you know, not blush in front of that cashier.
17: Yeah.
2: Even though I rationally and logically did not feel ashamed, I wanted, you know, I'd buy like gum and chips and other things. Oh. Like, you know, I'm not
17: relatable.
2: You know. But yeah, and I think that's it was really important to me in this essay that I wrote, that I write about this other aspect of this passage. You know, I think one way that we change the world is we witness and talk about the injustices, which we've been talking about so far. The other way, and these two things are not in opposition, they come together, is to celebrate what is. And, you know, I wanted to say this is an important passage. It was a passage for me to get my period that first time and become, as I said, a woman. There was much more to go before I would really become a woman, of course. But then also to celebrate this other passage, which acknowledges what a privilege it is to live to menopause. Mm-hmm. My mother died at 45. She didn't live
20: she didn't go through menopause. She died young. Yeah. And my life has been lived through that lens of always understanding that, like, that aging is genuinely a privilege, mm-hmm. that none of us know how many days we have. And so for me to get to that point where I stopped bleeding, I felt celebratory about it. I felt grateful for it. Mm.
0: Well, on that theme, would you mind reading a little bit more from your essay that picks up on some of those themes?
20: When I was studying and marrying and mothering and working and moving to far-off states and making homes, I was always doing some version of what my mother had done before me, even if our versions radically differed. There was no version of my mom in menopause, or even, as far as I know, perimenopause. For the first time, she couldn't be my frame of reference. Hers was not a body against which I could compare my own. I was venturing into territory where she'd never been. I'd grown beyond her, aged years past her. There are so many things my mother didn't get to do or be because she died young. But the one that felt the saddest to me was that she didn't get to be old. And here I was, the lucky one, getting to be. There's a lot of hard stuff that comes up in perimenopause, and certainly plenty came up in mine. Hot flashes, insomnia, brain fog, strange facial hair surprises. But all through it, I never forgot my luck. What a gift it was to simply be there, to laugh and cry and complain about the discomforts, to marvel at the mystery of my very own change of life, of my body becoming like the wind or the rain rather than a clock, of the cycle stopping so I had no choice but to spin in a whirl of my own making. I'd taken to joyfully calling the era that awaited me beyond menopause as my crone age, and in those years of perimenopause as I approached it, I felt the presence of my mother so acutely. It was as if I were carrying her along with me past the place where we left off. As if I were making good on the promise of every woman whose mother died too young and becoming a crone for both of us.
0: So powerful. Thank you so much, Cheryl.
20: Thank you. Yeah, it's real. I mean, I know that I'm not speaking for myself when I read you those sentences. I know that to experience parent loss, and I think especially for women, mother loss, when our mothers die young before those rites of passages that we later, you know, pass through, mm-hmm. whether it's when we become mothers ourselves or in this case, when I go through menopause, you know, it changes the feeling, it changes the context, it changes the meaning. And to recognize that it wasn't just a discomfort, it was also lucky me, mm. lucky me.
0: Your essay is called Crone Age. How are you feeling about that now, being a crone, being in your crone age? It's not a word that I use very much or really come across much. So,
20: well, you know, I'm all in now. I'm a widow now, and I am just fully going to embrace and embody this crone age, stepping into my power as a woman aging. I'm 57 now. I'm going to be 58 next week. And I feel I've always celebrated that next year and that next age. And I feel like that I'm the beneficiary of everything I've experienced and known and loved and lost. And I cherish that. So I think that, you know, I've always tried to, like, have my own little revolution, you know, be my own little revolution by the life that I live. And part of that is saying, like, I resist your ageism. I resist your ideas about what an old woman should be like or what she should say or what she should look like or wear. And, you know, I think we do it with our bodies. We do it with our lives. We do it with these words on the page.
0: Mm. Lydia, I feel like you must have something to say about being a crone and crone age.
18: Okay, first I just have to say, having listened to what just transpired, that all listeners out there. We got two amazingly brilliant women here who I could listen to all day mm-hmm. long, and that was amazing. Mm-hmm. So I just want to say that out loud.
17: Thank you.
18: About the word crone, I mean, I have complex relationship to that word in general, but I do like the idea that I could live on a hill alone with stringy silver hair and have a stick of some sort, like a wizard tall stick, and then I could just bat people with it.
20: Listen, if Lydia's not a crone, I've never met one. I mean, Lydia's like the queen of the crones. Like, when I say the word crone, I think of you, Lydia.
18: I need this stick, though.
20: Monica, I hate to say it, you're in there, too, babe.
17: Get Lydia a stick.
20: You guys are members of my crone this? Society in my mind.
17: Yeah. How old are you, Allison? There.
1: 57. Okay. Going on 58.
20: You're right there with it. You can be a crone, too.
17: I'm gonna give that some thought. I'm going to enter the story space with that and give that some thought. We have to take a quick break. But coming up, we'll have much more with Monica Drake, Cheryl Strayed, and Lydia Yuknovich talking about the Big M. That is just a minute away.
21: 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Coming up in the next hour, it's the rebroadcast of On Point here on OPB. 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
17: From the Gert Boyle Studio at OPB, this is Think Out Loud. I'm Allison Frost. If you're just joining us, we're talking this hour about menopause. That's right, I said it, that common experience that is still uncommonly talked about. Lydia Yuknovich is the editor of a new collection of essays called The Big M. She and two other Oregon authors who contributed are with me now, Cheryl Strayed and Monica Drake. So we were just hearing before the break about Cheryl's experience, and she read a little bit. This is 13 essays, including one by you, Lydia. Mm-hmm. And you could have gone in lots of orders. Why did you put Cheryl's first?
18: We put Cheryl's first because a collection like this, if you could imagine that you're opening a door to step through a threshold, Cheryl's essay is so strong and powerful and beautiful in this way. There is not the door of shame. Mm. There is not the door of pain and gloom and depression. There is the door of ecstatic state. There is the door of celebration. There is the door of joy, and it's not the door of sadness and despair. And what better door could you walk through than one that redefines these experiences that have been imprinted on us, and we've had to inherit this language that just makes you feel bad about what's happening to you. So it was, in our minds, a radical act to put an essay that was redefining ground zero, here's the door you walk through to read about all these experiences we're going to show you. And that door is joy and celebration.
17: I love that. And when I was listening, I think that's why I asked you if you had shame, because it wasn't anywhere in that essay. So I'll have to do some thinking after this about why I had to project that. But I think that just
20: that's it. It's like, I think the reason that you even have that question is because that is the story you've been told all your life.
18: Yeah.
20: And inherited. Also, shame. And also, to Lydia's point, you know, I feel like the way I left my essay is like, okay, it's not the ending of something. It's the beginning of something. Mm. I say the next era of my life had begun now, you know, once I reached menopause. And it wasn't like, okay, now it's all over. It's something new begins. And I think that that is about celebration. That is not about shame.
17: Absolutely.
20: Beautiful.
17: So one of the things that this also brings up is another theme that runs through the whole book, cultural expectations, both external and the ones we internalize. And Lydia, would you mind reading from another author's essay, Lan Samantha Chang's essay, The Woman at the Register? And just to set it up, the inciting incident was her father's reaction to a cashier. He had stormed out of the store and gotten back into the car where Chang had been waiting there, and he was raging to her. It's 160.
18: When women reach that age, the air between us rings. When women reach that age, they just give up. They don't even care about pleasing people anymore. In A Room of One's Own, Virginia Woolf wrote, women have served all these centuries as looking glasses, possessing the magic and delicious power of reflecting the figure of man at twice its natural size. For my father, this woman's power worked in reverse. He couldn't bear her indifference, for she was indifferent. She had no interest in pleasing, not in the particular way that mattered to my father. Perhaps she'd never had. Or perhaps she felt her days of being able to gain his sexual interest were past. So why should she bother? He wanted attention. Maybe he joked with her about having perfect change and she didn't laugh at his joke. Or she hated waiting for customers to count out perfect change. Maybe he had a question or a grievance couched as a question. Why are they so often out of 75-watt bulbs? And something in her answer struck him as lacking in care. Maybe she condescended to him, speaking too slowly, assuming from his Asian features that he was fresh off the boat. This would frustrate him. He'd try again, something a little more conspicuous this time, assuming she'd see he'd been in the United States for years. She was brusque with him, I have no doubt. And so he detonated. He raised his voice in a retort and stormed out, bringing dark clouds of anger and vexation to the car. She didn't even try, he fumed.
17: How much do you relate to that description of not trying? And I'll just start. For me, it rang just both true and not true. Like, it's true. She's not trying to please you. But the premise, the context is totally off. She's trying, maybe, and doing something entirely different.
18: I think this concept lands with me very hard because I feel like women as a historical group have inherited the caretaker role, and there's no option to not be the one trying. And my question is always, why is it gotta be women that the only ones trying anything? And the load, the burden of caring that you must be the one who tries, or you are the caretaker of any emotion, of any debacle, of any stress, of any pain. So like what I bring to that sequence and this notion of trying is sort of heavy and complex. Mm-hmm. I feel like serious reexamination of what it means to try and who gets to try and who has to try, and this idea that in a patriarchal order, men don't have to try.
17: Hmm. Yeah, and it's like trying to meet expectations. That's how they're tied together. Do you have any thoughts about trying or expectations?
20: Yeah, I mean, it's interesting because I do. I think that both things are true in my life. I am still way more than trying. I'm doing a lot, like pretty much every woman I know. And I take care of a lot, and I can be relied upon and depended upon to get it done. And I think that that is something that has been foisted on girls and women. I was reading Atul Gawande's Being Mortal the other day, and there's this bit in there where he talks about how, you know, your chances of ending up in a nursing home are like vastly reduced with every daughter you have.
17: Wow.
20: They're reduced with every child you have, but specifically with every daughter you have. Hmm. And I think, however, I have also, you know, at the same time learned how to, you know, I'm much better at saying like, yeah, I'm not here to take care of you. My kids and I were in Kauai a couple weeks ago. And on the first day on the beach, my daughter and her friend, these beautiful young women lying on the beach, were flashed by a man who exposed himself to them. And I was away on a walk, and I was returning from the walk, and they were dragging their blankets down the beach to get away from this guy. They didn't yell or do anything. They just tried to get away from him, mm-hmm. which is something I've spent my life doing with men who did those sorts of things. And my daughter, I called out to my daughter, and she tells me quickly what this man did. And he was there on the beach. And immediately, without even thinking, I went into full banshee mode, barefoot, ran faster than I have since 1997, screamed and charged him, chased him up the beach, through the bushes, through somebody's yard, out onto the road into traffic, screaming at the top of my lungs, Crone style.
0: Yeah.
20: And I was just reflecting upon that. Like, you know, at 27, I would have pulled my blanket down the beach. Mm. And at 57, if I catch you, I'm going to kill you.
0: Mm. Monica?
19: It's such an interesting subject or question. And just listening to Lydia and Cheryl talk, there's a lot to think about. And I appreciate everything that you're bringing to it. It makes me think about what it means to try. I think there's a difference when you're, you know, the person in the essay is in the service industry, and there's a certain kind of just fundamental pleasing that you have to do when you're in those jobs. But then the things like Cheryl's bringing up, I just feel grateful to have come out of a kind of your question, and just listening to Lydia and Cheryl talk, there's a lot to think about, and I appreciate everything that you're bringing to it. It makes me think about what it means to try. I think there's a difference when you're, you know, the person in the essay is in the service industry, and there's a certain kind of just fundamental pleasing.

0: that. You know, it was a calculated move to say, you know, this is me. And I mean, I was, you know, 18 and existing like that. And I think that when you bring labor into the equation, you know, then you pretty up, do your job, whatever. And patriarchal capitalism does have different expectations for women behind a counter than women not, you know, with, mm-hmm. with money in their pocket, basically. And I'm kind of in both areas in my life right now. So it's a lot to think about. And I like that.
1: If you're just joining us, we're talking about The Big M, a collection of essays about menopause. Oregon authors Lydia Yuknovich, Monica Drake, and Cheryl Strayed are with us now. I want to talk about one other thing before we run out of time. Well, I have several things, but I think we're going to run out of time. But the aspect of grief running through in different ways that different women talk about, losing the regularity and the familiarity of the monthly bloodletting, which frankly had never occurred to me that anyone would miss that. I'll just say that speaks to my experience. but it's also losing reproductive choice, which I also really don't usually think about in terms of that choice. Like we talk about reproductive choices, about whether to have children or not, but with the emphasis is usually not on the choice to have children since that's the expectation. I wonder if one of you would read an excerpt from Julia Alvarez's The Afterlife of Menopause, and it starts on page 178.
0: I'll take that. I was lucky. I did not experience the physical turbulence of two of my sisters and of many of cousins and friends, hot flashes, insomnia, heart palpitations, brain fog. Quote, I had to go to bed with an ice pack, one of my sisters confessed. And when that wasn't enough, she slept in the spare bedroom her grown daughter had vacated, with the air conditioner blasting even in winter. I did, however, experience psychic and emotional turbulence. I had to finally make peace with the fact that I would never have a child. The timing had never seemed right. I wasn't settled in a stable marriage until my 40s. My husband, Bill, already had two teenage daughters and did not relish the idea of another child, which would require undoing a vasectomy he'd had over a decade ago. Family dynamics were complicated. It was tricky enough starting a new family of four without immediately adding a fifth. And I was busy launching my career as a teacher and writer, traveling and touring with my books. From time to time, I suffered bouts of indecision, often triggered by a heedless remark. One cringe comment came from a male colleague who described a childless female writers, Jane Austen, Emily Dickinson, George Eliot, as committing genetic suicide. Now, at 50, the possibility I always held out that maybe one day, quizás, quién sabe, I might bear a child, was gone. A firm period at the end of my periods, I had erased the future of me.
1: Thank you, Monica Drake, reading the essay by Julia Alvarez, The Afterlife of Menopause. Now, we happen to be all mothers here, but I wonder what degree, or if you felt that loss of the ability to have another child, if you wanted it.
2: I want to just throw out into the bowl of things we're talking about the importance of some of the essays tapping into the idea that menopause need not be tethered to reproduction and motherhood. And there are at least two essays, and from my point of view, four essays, but at least two essays that come at menopause through a body that bleeds, but not tethered to questions of reproduction. And that slight shift in the story space opens up ideas about, you know, what if we were fully human and menopause was not a partial story connected to childbearing? That slight shift in the space allows for other ideas about what a woman's body is if it's fully human, not as the wife or the mother or the, you know, the roles that we've been assigned. So that's a first thing I'd say. It's a big deal in the book that space gets opened up a little bit. Mm. And secondly,
1: we weren't able to

0: bring in the other 10.
1: Yeah, yeah. Well, we got time. What's wrong? Allison, come on. We'll have a slumber party. It'll be great.
0: Okay.
1: We'll go get them.
0: Let's schedule that.
1: They'll come. But the other thing I would say for myself is I didn't feel what you're asking at all.
0: Yeah.
1: Not in any way, shape, or form. And instead, I made a bunch of T-shirts that said, "This blood is mine again." So it was a different twist on the question you're asking. Like, I have donated blood to your culture, your system, and family. I am done with that, and it's mine again. And we're going to do with agency anything we want. Which kind of tracks back to Cheryl's, you do it when I'm this age, okay.
0: It tracks. It totally tracks. It's funny because when you said this blood is mine again, I was interpreting it like, you know, all of the blood is now circulating in my body. Mm-hmm. I do not need to release it. It's mine.
1: Yeah.
0: But I think that's a much deeper.
1: It's both.
0: It's both. Okay. Cheryl, you were saying yes.
2: Yeah, no, my kids were teenagers, and it was the pandemic. And yeah, I wasn't longing for more children during that time. My hands were full with the two I have.
0: Yeah.
2: So I wasn't really thinking of my period in relation to reproduction. Mm. I mean, I know, if anything, what's interesting, where my mind went when you asked it is, you know, however, you know, menopause, it was the clock that essentially forced me to get pregnant when I did, mm-hmm. and have kids when I did. Because when I was in my mid-30s, I knew I wanted to have kids. And it was like, oh, you know, I better do it now because there's not a lot of time left. And if somebody had come and said, no, you can have like another 5 or 7 years, you know, I would have maybe waited. But so it did force action on my part because I knew I wanted to be a mother. But by the time I actually had kids and was in perimenopause, I didn't feel at all any kind of sorrow around saying goodbye to my reproductive years.
0: Mm. Briefly, Monica?
3: I was 39 when my daughter was born, and I love the idea that I had a long, childless, by choice, adult existence. And I'm also really grateful and so happy that I have a daughter. And the only aspect of menopause, kind of drawing a line there, is just the feeling of the, you know, time's arrow, as they say, just knowing that we're all just moving forward in time. So it kind of, you know, kind of shaping the life story, but not really regret, not really loss of reproductive abilities, just looking at life.
0: I am really aware, as we're talking about this fundamental female experience, centering women's experience, and we're talking in September of 2026, I'm aware of the grief that many of us have of losing Gloria Steinem, who died this month at 92, a leader whose name is basically synonymous with feminism. And I think it's an obvious question in some ways, but I still want to get it on the record, so to speak. To what degree is the conversation about menopause an explicitly or implicitly feminist conversation?
3: Well, I think the reality of discussing women's bodies with respect and care and science and understanding is inherently feminist because it grants women their full humanity. You know, it's sort of been denied through the way the medical system's worked for years and misinformation and shame and all of the things that we've brought up in this conversation, even just considering a woman's self-worth in relation to reproductive choices. So I think it is inherently feminist.
2: Yeah, I think any conversation about a woman's body is absolutely feminist. Let us not forget that there are still places in the world where girls are not allowed to go to school, mm-hmm. okay? Mm-hmm. Where, you know, I always say, mm-hmm. hey, you know, when I hear women say they're not feminists, I'm like, well, do you enjoy wearing pants? Because a feminist made that possible, okay? Yeah. And Gloria Steinem is one of those people who made things possible for all of us sitting here right now. Mm-hmm. And this conversation and this book make something possible for the women and girls coming behind us. And I will say for the boys and men too, because every expansion of the idea of a whole class of people's humanity is an expansion for all of us.
0: Mm-hmm. I'm going to give you the last word, Lydia.
1: I would just say that sitting here with Cheryl and Monica and all the authors inside this collection is participating in an ecosystem that the word feminism is part of. But the essays in this collection keep that ecosystem alive and pulsing and changing and expanding, because we're not here just for ourselves. We're here to kind of hold something open for who's coming. And the humans coming, all of them. And one way to do that is to keep a story energy alive and tell it all the way until we're not here anymore, and hope that the people standing just behind us will enter the story space too. And that ecosystem includes feminism for all humans, not just women.
0: Mm-hmm.
1: And we're lucky. We're lucky that that historically happened, and that some of us are willing to keep using the F word.
0: That's a great place to land. Lydia, so many thanks to you for creating this nest for these stories, reclaiming menopause. And thanks to you, Cheryl and Monica, for sharing your writing as well.
2: Thank you.
0: Thank you.
1: Thank you.
0: Lydia Yuknovich is the author of The Chronology of Water, The Book of Joan, Reading the Waves, and many, many others, and the mastermind and editor of The Big M. Monica Drake wrote Clown Girl, among other novels and essays, and Cheryl Strayed is the author of Torch, Wild, Tiny Beautiful Things, and more. And they are all among the stars in the firmament that is the book The Big M. That's our TOL for today. Our executive producer, Sage Van Wing, helped with this show, along with producer Gemma DiCarlo. The rest of our production staff includes me, Malia Fass, Rolly Hernandez, host Dave Miller, and managing producer Shiraz Sadiq. Naleen Silva and Layla Isbell engineer the show from the Gert Boyle studio, and our technical director is Stephen Cray. If you don't want to miss any of our shows, you can listen wherever you pick up your podcasts. Our nightly rebroadcast is at 8 p.m. Thanks so much for tuning in to Think Out Loud on OPB and KLCC. I'm Allison Frost. Have a great day. 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

0: This has been the rebroadcast of today's Think Out Loud. 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
2: We're not actually allowing ourselves to be properly bored. 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
1: Turns out that being properly bored is not a state of wasted mental nothingness. It's the exact opposite. It's a brain state where creativity and imagination flourish.
2: How man created bread and beer and fire and wheels and things, you know, they were kind of bored and thought, what will happen if I do this, if I mix this with this?
1: I'm Meghna Chakrabarty. Today on Point, recapturing the beauty of real boredom. Stay with us.
3: Live from NPR News, I'm Dale Willman. New Jersey Governor Mikey Sherrill has declared a state of emergency for the state's coastal communities. A nor'easter is bringing high winds, heavy rains, and major waves to the region. In declaring the emergency, Sherrill urged people to take the storm seriously and stay alert.
4: With this state of emergency, what that means is we will surge resources to these communities, making sure that the Department of Environmental Protection, the Department of Transportation are manning our operations centers because of beach erosion and the high tide and the roads that we are concerned about.
3: The storm is also affecting states as far north as New Hampshire. Severe flooding is expected in some areas. Residents of Hawaii's Big Island are preparing for what could be life-threatening flooding from Hurricane Nolo. The National Weather Service says the tropical storm conditions are expected to arrive there late tonight. The hurricane could bring as much as 10 to 15 inches of rain, along with winds gusting to as much as 50 miles an hour. And Hurricane Polo is now a Category 5 storm off the Mexican coast. It's expected to come on shore on the Baja California Peninsula. President Trump and Chinese leader Xi Jinping wrapped up a state visit Friday. As NPR's Emily Fang reports, they traded praise for each other but did not address fundamental issues between the two countries.
5: While showing Xi around the National Archives, Trump told reporters,
6: "I think we had a great meeting."
5: Meetings with Xi went great. Trump also posted on social media that he will be heading to the Chinese city of Shenzhen in November to meet Xi again, and that Xi will come back to the U.S. in December for the G20 Miami summit. It's an ambitious schedule of in-person meetings between the two leaders of two superpowers. But left unaddressed this visit were ongoing frictions over competition in artificial intelligence and semiconductors and rare earth minerals. Nevertheless, at a state dinner this week, both Trump and Xi were all smiles and toasted each other. Emily Fang, NPR News.
3: The CDC's website now lists one death associated with measles as of this week. As NPR's Rachel Carson tells us, the change comes during a resurgence of measles in the country and after weeks of tension among public health officials and the federal agency.
7: The tension stems from public health experts' concerns about the CDC's reliability. Pennsylvania reported 4 measles deaths so far in its outbreak in the state. When the deaths were first reported, Health Secretary Robert F. Kennedy Jr. initially questioned whether measles was the cause, and the CDC removed them from the agency's website. The single death now appearing on the site has an asterisk with a footnote saying the number is subject to change after more reviews are completed. It's unclear if this death is from Pennsylvania. Nationally, there have been over 3,600 measles cases this year. Rachel Carlson, NPR News.
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0: This is OPBM, Paul Marshall. Governor Tina Kotek and State Senator Christine Drazen shared the stage for the first time this election cycle at a forum hosted by the Portland Business Journal and the Oregon Business and Industry Group. Lauren Dake has more.
6: Even though Kotek and Drazen have yet to officially debate this election cycle, they have honed their messages to voters. Kotek, a Democrat, wants voters to remember she's been fighting for them for a long time, and she says she isn't done yet. The governor believes this election is about
8: a choice about who can lead our state in a very complicated, difficult environment.
6: And Drazen wants voters to ask themselves, is the status quo working? And whether Oregonians are ready to elect a Republican governor for the first time in more than four decades.
9: Who do we believe can actually deliver on what they're sharing and talking about today?
6: The two candidates are scheduled to debate next week in Eugene. Lauren Dake, OPB.
0: Police shot and killed a homicide suspect yesterday in East Portland, and a police dog was killed during the shooting. Johnny Odlin has more.
10: The shooting took place outside the Chestnut Tree Inn in East Portland around 1:45 p.m. near Stark and 97th Avenue. Police say that officers from several agencies were conducting an operation to arrest a man with an active warrant. During the operation, a police dog named Kylo was killed, and Thursday was supposed to be his final day in active duty. Portland Police Chief Bob Day was emotional when he described the role that canine dogs play.
11: They fill a role that is so critical for the safety of our officers, but also the safety of our community. And really just grateful for Kylo's service.
10: The Portland Police Bureau's homicide unit is investigating the shooting. Joni Audenland, OPB.
0: This is OPB. There's more you can find online at opb.org.
12: 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This is NPR.

0: Like most people, Moira Horowitz doesn't like being bored.
1: I mean, I am completely guilty of avoiding it at all costs. It's hard to spend time with yourself, you know? Like, even when you're doing the dishes, you know, listening to an audiobook or a podcast or something, it's hard to just spend time in your own mind these days.
0: And that's because her own mind can sometimes seem to have a mind of its own.
1: Being in your own thoughts can sometimes lead you places that aren't enjoyable or fun. You know, it's when you perhaps start to worry or feel anxiety. Maybe even I'm annoyed at myself that while I'm bored, I'm not having productive ideas. I'm just thinking about the fact that I'm bored.
0: So, Moira does what so many of us do these days. She avoids boredom by distracting herself with technology.
1: When I have free time, if I get home from work, for example, like the first thing I'll do is probably just turn on the TV and put on, you know, whatever, if it's something I haven't seen or if it's just reruns of a show that I love. Yeah, I'm definitely guilty of that. But yeah, it's just so much easier to be entertained effortlessly.
0: Turning to tech to hold the boredom at bay is so natural now, most people don't even realize they're doing it. But Moira also remembers her life before the instant, endless dopamine hits. She remembers when she was younger. She was much better at being in her boredom.
1: You know, it used to be going outside and walking around in the yard or digging for rocks. Like, those are things where your mind's just wandering the entire time and you're not necessarily accomplishing anything, but you're filling that time, filling that space and just thinking. I worry about, you know, that there will be a future where nobody is forced to face themselves or be alone with their thoughts. It's sad. I think we need that.
0: This is On Point. I'm Meghna Chakrabarty, and Moira's right. We do need that. While we think that boredom is a state of wasted, terrifying nothingness, in fact, it can be the exact opposite. A specific state of mind where we can be our most creative. Sandy Mann is a licensed psychologist and professor at the University of Lancashire in the UK, and she writes about the beauty of boredom in her book, The Science of Boredom, Why Boredom is Good. And she's been researching this topic for more than 20 years, and she joins us from Manchester in England. Professor Mann, welcome to On Point.
2: Thank you. It's lovely to be with you.
0: First, I have to ask, what is it about boredom that so captivated your attention for, for 20 years?
2: Well, it's not boring at all. That's what's so captivating about it, because you'd expect boredom and boredom research to be really boring. But it's surprisingly interesting. But I got into this because I first started to research boredom as a young PhD student. And I was particularly interested in those emotions that we either hide at work or fake at work. And the second most commonly hidden or suppressed emotion in the workplace turned out to be boredom. And the first most commonly, people always say, what was the first most commonly suppressed emotion? Do you know what that might have been?
0: Oh, boy. Frustration?
2: Yeah, kind of. Anger.
0: Anger, okay.
2: Yeah. So most people get that, but most people are kind of surprised that boredom was right up there at number two. And that got me thinking. It was an emotion that isn't really or wasn't really explored much then. It still isn't that much explored. And it was something that I thought, well, this is a bit different. Loads of people have studied anger and stress, and we all know about those, but we don't know so much about boredom.
0: Yeah.
2: So that's how I got into it.
0: Okay, so when you say suppressed emotion, meaning that people, when they were threatened with feeling bored or they were concerned that they might be getting bored, they actively tried to avoid that?
2: Well, no. What I meant by that was that people were pretending they were not bored. Boredom was and is seen as something quite negative. And we don't like to admit that we're bored because it suggests something wrong with us. Maybe we're not good at our job, or maybe we're boring people. Or maybe our employer will say, well, you know, like our mums used to say, if you're bored, well, I'll find you something to do. There's a whole pile of washing up to do. And the employer might say, well, you're bored, here's a whole load of tasks to do. So we'd keep quiet about it. So we'd pretend we're not bored. We'd go to that boring meeting with a rigid smile on our face and look really interested and act as if we're absolutely fascinated and hide all that boredom.
0: Interesting. Maybe a little bit later, Professor, we'll get to whether or not a lot of this comes, that fear of boredom comes from cultural forces, because I'm always curious about how things vary globally when it comes to these sort of all-encompassing experiences that we have. Okay, so in the 20 years, though, that you've been studying what boredom is psychologically and emotionally, we've had quite a revolution in the tools that we have at hand to banish boredom. So what evidence have you found over that time about, I mean, I'm literally, oh gosh, I'm going to have to admit this. I actually have my phone with me in the studio. What evidence have you found that digital devices are sort of really banishing any opportunity to be bored in life?
2: Well, here's the funny thing about our devices is that they should be banishing all our boredom. We should no longer know what it is to be bored. You know, kids are growing up with their devices. We've got the world literally at our fingertips. We shouldn't know what boredom is. You know, our kids should be saying to our parents, what's boredom? Isn't that something that you used to have in the old days? And we should say, oh, yeah, when I was a kid, we'd have boredom, and they wouldn't know what it is. But it seems that that's just not the case. And we seem to be more bored than ever before. It's difficult to quantify that because the boredom research is quite new. It's quite we don't go back that long, but it seems that we are more bored than ever. Children are more bored than ever, and it seems that our devices are not actually helping us manage our boredom or get rid of the boredom, but they actually seem to be increasing our boredom.
0: Oh, tell me more about this. So, how are you defining then what boredom is, and I guess the various types of boredom?
2: Well, boredom really is the search for neural stimulation that isn't met with any satisfaction. So we want a certain level of neural stimulation, and everybody's different in that need and that level that is best for them or at that time. We have our optimal level. We're searching for it. We can't reach that optimal level. And that mismatch between what we're seeking and what we get is what we label, that negative feeling we label as boredom.
0: So the lack of the stimulation is the boredom.
2: The lack of adequate stimulation. So, you know, what's boring to one person, what might be enough stimulation for one person might not be for another person. So okay. Everybody has their own optimal level.
0: I see. Okay. So in that case, I guess it's starting to make sense how you see that, like endless scrolling or tapping, is in fact a kind of boredom itself, because the very act forces us to try and seek more of the neural stimulation that we're getting from, you know, doom scrolling on social media?
2: So it's a little bit complicated.
0: Okay, yeah. Help me understand it.
2: Yeah. So there's a few different factors at play. First of all, we do know, research tells us that the one thing that contributes to our boredom is routine and repetition. So doing the same thing over and over again would be boring. So the factory worker building on an assembly line, they're doing the same thing over and over again. That can be a big contributor to boredom. Not everybody. Some people will find that stimulating. So we do know that boredom and repetition, so in whatever industry you are in, there's going to be repetition and routine, and that's the big contributor to boredom. Now, when you go to your device, what we're actually doing is the same act, the same thing over and over again. We're viewing the world through the same screen, we're pressing the same buttons, we're scrolling in the same way. It's routine, it's repetitive. So we've got that factor. The other factor is that we as humans seek novelty. We get a dopamine hit when we see something new or have something new in our lives. So we seek novelty, and the internet and our devices give us that opportunity to get those dopamine hits, because every time we turn a page or scroll, we see something new, and that gives us that dopamine hit. But the problem is that dopamine is addictive, mm-hmm. and we get used to it. And the more we get, the more we need. So we need more and more dopamine to get that same feeling, that same good feeling from it. But once we've scrolled and seen something new, it's no longer new. So we have to keep getting more and more stimulation in order to reach that kind of high or that meet that need. So our need, you know, our boredom thresholds change dramatically. We start needing more and more stimulation in order not to be bored, if that makes sense.
0: I see. And so that's why you call this a bad boredom loop.
2: It is a bad boredom loop because we think we're getting rid of our boredom, and what we don't realize is that we're contributing to an increase in boredom.
0: Okay. Before we get more into sort of the downside of all these digital distractions, in your book, you talk about research that shows how really hardwired we are to seek neural stimulation. And actually, when Paige, the producer for this hour, told me about this one particular study, I just could not believe it. A 2014 study that showed just how far people would go to get some kind of neural stimulation or choosing not to be bored. Can you tell us about this, Professor Mann?
2: I think this is the electric shock one.
0: Yes. Oh, yes. Yeah.
2: So, yes, it's absolutely fascinating. People would rather have something painful than be bored. That's the bottom line. So give people an opportunity to be really, really bored and put them in that situation and then give them an opportunity to give themselves a painful electric shock. They'll take it, anything to beat the boredom.
0: I just can't believe that.
2: I think people can relate to that. I think people do all kinds of things that aren't good for them in order to alleviate boredom. Chronic boredom is a very negative feeling. Can I tell you about a study that I did in Preston in the UK?
0: Yeah, you can start. We have about 30 seconds before our first break. So go ahead and start and then we'll...
2: I'll start. You can stop me. If
0: sure.
2: You. So we got people into a room that was absolutely empty of any sensory stimulation. It was dark. It was soundproof. We made them leave their phones behind, which is key. Mm. And we wanted to see what would happen. I just wanted to observe them and see what would happen. You put them in this room with no stimulation, they're completely bored, and we wanted to see what would happen.
0: Well, I'm going to stop you there. I'm going to stop you right there because that's a good cliffhanger. Sandy Mann joins us today. She's author of The Science of Boredom, Why Boredom is Good. We'll be right back. This is On Point.

0: The November general election is on the horizon, and Portland is barreling toward its second election using ranked choice voting. Half of the Portland City Council seats are up for grabs, but what should voters expect? I'm Bryce Dole. On the latest episode of OPB Politics Now, we discuss the upcoming election in the Rose City. 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
3: You're back with On Point. I'm Meghna Chakrabarty, and Sandy Mann joins us today. She's a psychologist and professor at the University of Lancashire in the UK. She has been researching boredom for 20 years, and that research is now in a new book called The Science of Boredom, Why Boredom is Good. Okay, Professor Mann, so in this experiment, you put people in a very unstimulating room, you separate them from their phones, and then what happens?
4: I just want to stress that we didn't force them to do that because you don't get ethical approval to force people anymore these days. Okay. So they willingly did this. I wanted to see what would happen. Would they be able to, how long would they stay there? What would happen to them? The first thing to note is how few people were willing to do this. And perhaps we're not surprised, but people were a little bit scared of this and reluctant. But those that did, some people were kind of kicking and screaming to be let out. Of course, we had to let them out. But those people who stayed with it described a process whereby at first it was really uncomfortable, possibly even emotionally painful, mm-hmm. but very, very uncomfortable. They would say agitated, distressed, stressed. But then if they kind of worked through that or stayed with it, they kind of lent into the boredom and they started to daydream and mind wander, and they came out quite serene and as if they had a relaxation session. One person describes it as being a bit like a warm bath.
3: Well, let me ask you something. Did this same pattern that you observe, did it cut across ages, gender, background? I mean, I'm trying to think if there were certain confounding factors that might have influenced how people responded to not having immediate neural stimulation.
4: That's a very good question. It wasn't such a thorough study that we controlled for those kinds of things. But it would be an interesting future study. So if any of my students are listening and they want to do a future study, we've got it ready made for you. So it would definitely be interesting. I think generationally as well, I think younger people would probably struggle with that perhaps a little bit more, or at least maybe be more reluctant to actually take part in the study.
3: That is the hypothesis that I would want to test, right? Because, I mean, if you've been, if you've had access to immediate neural stimulation through digital devices since you were very young, presumably that would have a different long-term effect. But yes, I'm hoping one of your students does a future study on that. Okay, so the people who were able to withstand the sort of withdrawal period, if I can call it that way, of not having external ways to stimulate their minds, did all of them come out as sort of more placid or serene, or did some of the people just say that the feeling of discomfort never let them go?
4: Well, this was a pilot study. Okay. It was part of a kind of science festival, so it wasn't a you know, controlled study with hundreds of people. This was the feeling that we got, that those people, the small number of people who managed to stick it out, found it a positive experience. But I think that those people who found it a negative experience wouldn't have lasted, and they asked to come out before.
3: Okay. So let me ask you, though. the way that the brain responds to things, we're still obviously in the infancy of understanding that. But do you have any hypotheses about why, sort of not just the fact that we're constantly seeking neural stimulation, but is there a sort of any evolutionary reason why the opposite of that might engender actual like discomfort and fear?
4: Absolutely. All emotions are with humans for a reason, an evolutionary benefit. There have to be, otherwise we wouldn't have them. We call them adaptive, so they've helped us adapt to our environment. And boredom is no different. So the reason that we are designed to get bored is so that we can screen out things or stimulation from the environment that is no longer a threat to us or not a resource for us. So if you imagine what it'd be like if we didn't ever get bored and we didn't have that ability, you know, imagine we'd get up in the morning or we'd wake up and the alarm would be so fascinating to us every morning. And when we'd open the blinds and we'd be like, wow, this is incredible. Look at that sun in the sky and look at the clouds and the raindrops. And we'd be getting dressed and be going, oh my gosh, this Velcro, these fastenings are incredible. You know, we'd be like toddlers, forever excited by the mundane every day. We wouldn't be able to get on with our day because we'd be distracted by literally every exciting thing that we haven't screened out.
3: So you're saying boredom is some kind, it's a kind of sorting mechanism?
4: Yeah, exactly. We have to screen out things that are the same, that are not useful to us and are not a threat to us. So if you imagine our cave-dwelling ancestors sitting on the horizon, scanning the horizon, we didn't want them to be constantly distracted by those trees swaying. And every time a leaf fell off that distant tree, they'd be, you know, in thralls of excitement about it. We want them to be able to screen out the trees because they do the same thing every day, or more or less. They're not a threat. They're not a resource. And that allows them to focus their attention on that lion that's approaching, or that pride of lion that are approaching. If they were too busy being focused on the trees that never change, they might miss the lions.
3: Oh, so you're making the argument that boredom allows people to focus. Okay, I'm going to come back to that in a second, but I should tell you, Professor Mann, that when we decided to do this show, we put the call out to our listeners and said, what do you think about boredom? Do you welcome it? Does it scare the pants off of you? And we got a pretty interesting range of responses, so I'm going to be sprinkling them in throughout the conversation. Let's start with with Greg Dornoff, who's in Cincinnati, Ohio. And Greg says he is rarely ever bored, and here's why.
5: I am definitely somebody that has to be extremely busy, so boredom will drive me up a wall. To combat boredom, I'll do something outside. Rock climb, ride my bike, walk, you name it, anything outdoors will keep me busy. What boredom does offer me is the opportunity to relax. I'm just very challenged in doing so.
3: Oh, interesting. Actually, you know what? I was going to go to the next listener. I will in a second. But Professor Mann, how do you respond to what Greg said?
4: Well, hasn't he got a lovely soothing voice? First of all, could listen to that all day. So he is using probably the right things to unbore himself. And that's really good, because he's using fully immersive 4D, 5D experiences to get the stimulation that he needs. For him, boredom is a relaxed state. It's downtime. That's pretty much as it should be, as long as he's getting enough of that downtime. So what we want is to have the optimal level of downtime or boredom in our lives. And for everybody, that's going to be different. So as long as he is having time, really, we want time to mind, wonder and daydream. That's really key. If you've got that in your life and you're busy and fulfilled, then you're winning. You're doing everything that you can, that you should. But I can't tell Greg or anybody exactly how much time they need for that downtime to let their minds wander, because everybody's different.
3: Okay, but that having time to mind wander and daydream is exactly the thing that so many people just loathe or are terrified by. Here's Howard Turner of Elkhart, Indiana.
6: I do hate being bored. There are very few things that I actually hate. Why is I need to have my brain actively engaged in doing something, be it having a TV screen, a video screen, the machine that I'm running at work, newspaper, something to read. And boredom has offered me nothing that I can ever remember in my life.
3: Howard, we're going to have you talk to Professor Mann, because Professor, this is a perfect segue. You make the argument that boredom actually does offer people something. It offers people a kind of mental state that is, on the whole, you argue, very positive. What can go on in the brain when we're quote unquote bored?
4: Yeah, I mean, Howard is encapsulating exactly the whole thing with boredom, is that it's meant to feel bad. Of course it feels bad. Of course he hates it. He's meant to. That's the whole point of it. We're meant to not like boredom. It's a negative state. But paradoxically, it has its benefits, and it can be an important catalyst for change. So boredom, if we allow ourselves to be bored, we allow ourselves to be creative and to come up with ideas and to let our minds wander and see things in a different way. So if you have a problem, maybe Howard can try this next time, if he has a problem and can't come up with a solution, just having some time where you go for a walk and you let your mind wander can help come up with those solutions. So there is definitely positives. My own research shows a definite link between boredom and creativity. But again, it's finding that right level. Too much boredom is definitely not good for us.
3: Okay, but I want to talk about an experiment that you did, sort of testing what can come out of a state of boredom. And this is an experiment which came in a couple of parts. And the first part is you gave the participants the most boring assignment that you could think of, and that was copying phone numbers out of the phone book.
4: You remember phone books? I mean, I don't have them anymore.
3: I haven't seen one in a while.
4: This shows how long this project, well, I mean, it wasn't that long ago when they had phone books. But I did this study with a student called Rebecca Cadman. And yeah, we decided that the most boring thing we could think of was either reading out aloud phone numbers or copying them out.
3: Okay. And so then tell me more about this experiment.
4: So what we wanted to do was to see whether getting people really bored in that way would increase or decrease their creativity or not have an impact. So we then gave them tests of what we call creative potential. We wanted to measure how creative they were. We gave them creative problems to solve, that kind of thing. And we gave people as well who hadn't got bored, who hadn't had to go through the phone book, terrors of going through the phone book. So we compared those two groups, and we found, lo and behold, that those people who were bored from copying or reading numbers out were the most creative or more creative than the people who hadn't had the phone book experience. And actually, we then compared copying phone numbers to reading phone numbers. And we found that reading phone numbers led to the most creativity. Copying phone numbers was a little bit less, led to a little bit less creativity.
3: Yeah.
4: And we think the reason for that is because when we're writing, copying, we're engaging a little bit more of our cognitive brain, that inhibits daydreaming a little bit, which is why if you're in a boring meeting, you might doodle on a pad or colour in the letters on your notes and things like that. That helps us not daydream too much. It helps us focus on what's going on in the meeting so that we don't daydream too much.
3: Okay, so wait, two things. First of all, it's a very important distinction that in the copying group, it was by hand. So like pen to paper, copying phone numbers out of the book. And then the other group, and these were both for what, 20-minute stints, right? The other group, the people would read the phone numbers out of the phone book. But I want to ask you, how did you measure their creativity? That's the fun part, right? You gave them two paper cups after their 20-minute bout with boredom. And you measured what they did with those cups or how they came up or ideas they came up with using those cups?
4: Yeah, people always love this part. Yeah, so two plastic cups, the sort that you get as a water dispenser. How many different things can you think of to do with these two cups? What ideas can you come up with? And we rated them on the number of things they came up with and how creative they were. So, for example, using them as receptacles, great ideas, but not so creative. So making them into plant pot, you know, that kind of thing, building sandcastles with them. Those sorts of things aren't as creative as, for example, using them to make earrings, or probably the most creative one was to use them to make a bra, kind of Madonna style, you know, when she used to have those kind of pointed.
3: Yeah.
4: That was quite creative.
3: So something more than just a container to hold dirt for a plant.
4: Yeah. Another one that was using them to try and listen in on the other side of the wall. You know, those old fashioned, I don't know what you'd call them, where you try and make sounds more pronounced from the other side of a wall. Things like that. Those are quite creative.
3: Yeah.
4: So we found that people were more creative in those ideas.
3: Okay. And so you've also written that when we're in this state of boredom, we are actually... I can't remember. So help me remember here, Professor Mann. We are or aren't using a certain kind of executive attention network in the brain.
4: So when we're bored, when we are bored, when we're bored, sorry, I was just checking your question. Are you saying when we are or when we're not bored?
3: I couldn't remember which state it was that we're using the executive attention network. Is that when we're not bored?
4: Well, I mean, it's all part of the same system, isn't it? It's all part of the network that we're trying to simply get that level of neural stimulation, whatever part of our brain that we're using to achieve that, we're trying to get that attention, get that stimulation. The feeling of boredom, that labelling of it is part of the kind of the limbic system of the brain, which is responsible for our emotions and our emotional experience.
3: Okay, so there's the executive attention network, and then there's another network that you write about called the default mode network in the brain.
4: Okay, so we're getting quite technical now, and
3: we like to get technical here on this program. To get technical. So don't be afraid of it.
4: No, that's okay. So there's different parts of the brain are obviously going to be responsible for different parts of the system, a little bit akin to the sympathetic and parasympathetic nervous system, mm-hmm. one of which is responsible for gearing us up and getting us going, and one of which is for calming us down. So it's a similar sort of setup in the brain in terms of stimulation and attention and how that connects with dopamine and novelty and all those kinds of processes.
3: Yeah. So what I love is that I think what you're heading towards here is that being bored provides, whether it's literally neurologically or probably a combination of that and psychologically, this kind of mind space for the brain to think in ways that it doesn't when it's sharply focused on a task. It really frees us from the box of external focus. And I think you make the argument that I don't know how we could ever test this, but that those states of boredom are what leads to, you know, some pretty important advancements in the history of Homo sapien, right? Like rubbing two sticks together. Oh, let's make fire. Or, oh, what happened when we left that sort of amphora full of grain lying around? Let's drink it. Oh, that's beer, right? Mm. I mean, are you making that argument that boredom is actually can lead to significant advances?
4: Yeah, so when we are bored, the key here, the missing link to it here, is that we're not getting the stimulation from our external environment. We can't find it. We're in a boring meeting and we've counted all the windows in the room and all the pens, and we've got nothing else to do externally. So our brains are always active. They never stop. They're always busy. So our brain is going to go elsewhere. It's going to go internally to try and solve this problem. And it's going to try and get stimulation in our own brains. And it does that with mind wandering and daydreaming. Mm. And that's the missing link here. So and that mind wandering and daydreaming is what leads to creativity. So it's a kind of linked process here.
3: Okay. Well, we are speaking with Sandy Mann today. She's a psychologist and professor at the University of Lancashire and author of The Science of Boredom, Why Boredom is Good. And Professor Mann, when we come back, you have some really wonderful stories in your book about quite significant things that have happened when people got bored. And I also want to talk with you more about, okay, should we be actually quite intentional about creating time in our day to be quote-unquote bored? So all of that in just a moment. This is On Point.

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3: You're back with On Point. I'm Meghna Chakrabarty, and Sandy Mann is with us today. She's author of the book, The Science of Boredom, Why Boredom is Good. And by the way, it turns out that when you're bored, there are experiments that show you're still using 95% of the energy your brain uses when it's actively engaged in very, very hardcore focused thinking. I mean, brain scans have actually been done about this, showing that when people were asked to space out, their brains were still highly active with even organized spontaneous activity. Really fascinating. So maybe we shouldn't be so scared of being bored. Scared like Christian Andrews of Mount Vernon, Iowa, who's 52 and says he's rarely bored.
4: I think I'm terrified of being bored. I don't remember the last time I was bored. I often joke about the fact that I don't think I've been bored since I purchased an iPhone 3.
3: Well, here's Charlotte Thistle from Portland, Oregon, who says, as a kid, she was never bored.
5: I grew up on an 11-acre property that was wooded. And when I was a child, if I couldn't think of anything to do in the house, I went out and I played in the forest. And I played with sticks and I played with trees. I had imaginary play. And when I went in the house, I drew pictures and I wrote stories. And
3: here's Amy Boland from Dayton, Ohio, who has fond memories of being bored as a kid.
6: I think boredom is beautiful. Yes, I'm old, but my memories of being so bored were of my summer vacation as a kid. And I remember playing Monopoly with my sister and then my friends and listening to Sergeant Pepper's album over and over again because they had nothing better to do.
5: I've never been bored.
3: Sandy Mann, let me just ask you, in these comments from listeners, is what they're the fondness that they're remembering their childhood with, are they remembering actual moments of boredom? Because it sounds like to me that you're talking about a different state of mind than when a child goes out and plays with sticks or, you know, splashes around in puddles. Or am I wrong?
7: I think it is boredom. I think what's really interesting is that children are brilliant at unboring themselves and adults are rubbish at it. So children will always find something to do. So if they're bored, they will always get up to some mischief or other. They will find something to do. They will find, you know, turn those sticks into weapons and those leaves into little houses and fairies and all kinds of things. You know, they will use their wonderful imagination, as those listeners have just explained and described, and they will will unbore themselves. So yeah, they are dealing beautifully with boredom, and we kind of lose that ability as we get older.
3: Yeah, I guess I'm a little confused here. So help me understand, because I thought you were making the argument that a good kind of boredom, not the bad doom scrolling loop boredom, but a good kind of boredom where our minds do wander and we're daydreaming, is actually something that we should make more time for. But then you're also saying that getting out of that state of boredom by doing the sort of the natural things that maybe kids do is also good. So do you see where my confusion is here?
7: Yeah, so it's interesting because kids sitting daydreaming is also very useful, but for them, they need to be doing. They need to actually be active. They're not going to sit and mind wander. They're going to want to be doing. They're very physical. They're very practical. For us adults, it's different. If we were bored and our minds wandered and we said, oh, what would happen if I got that stick? And then we actually went and got that stick and we built a den. Fantastic. But we don't usually have that capacity. We don't usually have that ability. So it's kind of the next best thing. In other words, I think what I'm trying to say is that boredom helps us be more creative, but the kids are doing it already. When they're unboring themselves, they are being more creative. The boredom is they don't need that middle step of the daydreaming like we do, is what I'm saying.
3: I see. So it's a path. Okay, I get it. Do you know the story of Tolkien and the Hobbit and how he came up with the first lines for, that legendary piece of literature?
7: Share.
3: Oh, okay. So this is something that Paige, again, our producer, discovered in her research for this hour, that apparently Tolkien told the BBC, I don't know, when was this? Let me look this up here. He told the BBC, I guess sometime in the 60s, 1968, that he came up with the first line of The Hobbit or the concept for The Hobbit when he was marking papers. Obviously, he was a professor at Oxford, and he was marking this enormous pile of exam papers, and it was actually really laborious, repetitive, right, time consuming, all of the things that adults are really kind of allergic to these days. And then all of a sudden, I'm wondering if his mind was wandering while he was doing that, because all of a sudden he came upon a blank sheet of paper because a student had literally written down nothing on their exam paper. And he tells the BBC, oh, glorious, I had nothing to read. So then a few minutes later, he scribbles on this paper. And he said he couldn't think why he did this, but he scribbled on this blank student paper, in a hole in a ground, there lived a hobbit. And thereafter, he started writing, again, one of the most beloved pieces of literature coming out of the 20th century. I'm wondering what you think about that.
7: Yeah, as a university lecturer, I can very much relate to that. I have yet to write such a wonderful piece of literature or anything as good as that. But I do some of my most creative thinking, come up with my most creative ideas on a commute. So
3: on this blank student paper, in a hole in a ground, there lived a hobbit. And thereafter, he started writing, again, one of the most beloved pieces of literature coming out of the 20th century. I'm wondering what you think about that.
7: Yeah, as a university lecturer,

0: of ideas. If I don't write them down, I've forgotten them all, of course. But, you know, I do my most creative thinking when I've got nothing else to do. And in fact, I often, apologies to broadcasters like yourself, but I often switch the radio off and just let my mind wander just so that I can really get into that creative space.
1: Oh, you shouldn't apologize because usually, you know, in this country at least, one of the most beloved stereotypes of public radio is you turn it on in order to be bored. So, so I'm glad you don't find the radio boring.
0: Exactly. It's too stimulating.
1: Okay, so for adults though, let's go back to it sounds like you're calling for adults to actually not only not be afraid of being bored, but invite it into your own life
0: Embrace
1: more.
0: it. Absolutely. One of my campaigns has always been advocating for a digital detox. And it's not, obviously, I'm not the only one advocating for these things, but I have these wristbands which say, I'm having my digital detox, you know, I'm not going to be connected at the moment. And I'd often ask people when I go around lecturing all over the world on this topic, and I say, you know, how many people in this room have been disconnected from their phone an hour today? And not many people will put their hands up. And, you know, I go through sort of, has anyone been disconnected for a day, a week? And it gets less and less. But really, a day without being connected to the internet can be really beneficial to us. But you don't even have to go that far. You can just go for a walk, try not to listen to music, try and unplug from everything and let your mind wander. Or next time you're on a train, instead of getting your device out, just stare at the clouds, you know, like they used to do in the olden days.
1: My first thought when I hear this is actually, Professor Mann, being bored feels like a luxury. I would welcome it more often in my daily life. And I think a lot of people feel this way, that due to the various demands of just modern living, they don't actually even have this. It's remarkable to say, but they don't even have time to be bored. What do you think?
0: But we all have queues or lines, as we call them, you know, in the supermarket. We're all stuck in traffic jams on occasion. You know, we do all have those moments when we can let our minds wander, but we often choose to get our phones out. But you're right, it is a luxury, but it's a luxury to be able to introduce creativity. You know, we can say creativity is a luxury, and we just get on with life. You know, but it is a luxury to be able to harness that creativity. And I think that if we don't, you know, humanity is going to lose something quite
1: You
0: precious.
1: know what, though, when you mentioned the supermarket and waiting in line in the supermarket, that suddenly occurred to me, that's the perfect example of how we're living in a world that is absolutely clamoring for our attention at times, right? Or actually all the time. Because I don't know about where you shop, but where I shop, standing in line in the supermarket, it is a very, very sensory, stimulating experience, right? There's like all the little things that they put in the line right when you're waiting for the checkout in order to grab your attention, like the sweets and stuff. There's always music going on. The lights are really bright. I find it very hard to be bored in those places. And in fact, here's Todd Freeman, who is in Columbus, Ohio, and he too thinks that being bored is a luxury these days.
2: I wish we all had the opportunity to be bored on a semi-regular basis. Those ideas that were just out of reach, they always come to me when I'm bored. I'll be doing something else, I'll get tired of it, zone out, and bam, there's that thing I was looking for. Boredom is amazing.
1: So, Professor Mann, with that in mind, I'm wondering what you think about that. In fact, we have to be more intentional about being bored because, again, the attention economy that we're living in is designed to prevent us from ever being bored.
0: Yeah, but the ironic thing is that it's increasing our boredom. I
1: Oh,
0: mean,
1: yeah, that
0: even though
1: bad
0: you,
1: kind of boredom.
0: I mean, even though you say about all this attention grabbing stuff in the supermarket line, you'll still see lines of people on their phone with all of this stuff around them.
1: Oh,
0: They're still
1: that's
0: on the
1: true.
0: phone. Why? When there's so much stimulation, you know, because we need more and more stimulation. And what we have to do is bring some intentional downtime when we're bored into our lives, gently, slowly, a small amount of it, and start getting used to lower levels of stimulation. That will help us in the long term become less bored. There's a club that you may or may not be aware of called the Dull Men's Club, which I've got quite involved in, even though I am obviously not a dull man, I might be a dull woman. Or a dull sandy man, but I'm an honorary member. And they find the they find the joy in the mundane. You know, those are people who enjoy

0: enjoy collecting photographs of letterboxes, postboxes, mailboxes, whatever you call them, and drain covers and telegraph poles and trains and, you know, things that don't seem to be terribly exciting in today's fast-paced, what I call whizzy-whizzy bang-bang world. But they find the joy in the mundane, and they need lower levels of stimulation in order to be joyful and happy. And that's what we all really need to do. We need to have periods where we're just looking for less stimulation. We don't need the whizzy whizzy bang bang world that we're in. We're happy to look at the cloud formations and the leaves and the trees and just life. You know, life around us should be enough.
1: I think you said something that is very, very important about how welcoming a healthy kind of boredom can lead us to a place where we need less stimulation to be joyful. That is very powerful, Professor Mann. But so let me just go back to one thing that we talked about earlier. And that is one of the reasons why people say they're just terrified of being bored is because they also feel that, like, maybe if I'm bored, it means I'm not being productive, right? I'm wasting my time. I'm not achieving the things that are on my to-do list. Or at work, people are going to see me as being a slacker. I feel like there are lots of cultural pressures also against finding a, you know, sort of a healthy state of boredom. And how would we push back against that?
0: Yeah, I mean, when I did my research and went into different companies and I approached one particular company to do some boredom research, and they were horrified. They said, nobody in our organisation is ever bored. We're not letting you do any research. You know, it's this sort of horror that anybody should be bored in their wonderfully exciting workplace. But even the most exciting workplaces, there'll be moments of boredom and repetition and routine. That's the way it is. So, yeah, we are afraid to admit that we're bored. Because maybe that makes us sound like, say, slackers or boring ourselves. Maybe somebody once said to me, or I've heard it more than once, that only boring people get bored. You know, this kind of cultural belief. But really, we need boredom. We need to stop seeing it as something negative and start being proud of it. You know, to be saying, what did you do over the weekend? Oh, it was fantastic. I had an hour of complete boredom. And instead of other people going, oh, what a shame, you go, wow, that's wonderful. You know, we've got to try to change our culture and our approach to it.
1: Well, especially if so much positive can come out of being bored. I wonder, I would love you to wrap up with some tips about how people can make this a better part, a more daily part of their lives. But at the same time, maybe, are we talking about a state of mindfulness? Are you talking about meditation? Or is that different from the kind of quote unquote boredom you're advocating?
0: Yeah, it's kind of different. But before I do that, if you don't mind, I just do want to go back to the first your first contributor right at the start of the program, who was talking about getting into a kind of spiral of thoughts that they were afraid of if they let them. I think it's really important to point out that for some people, it is not a good idea to be alone with their thoughts. People with mental health issues or depression, it may be a really bad thing to be alone with their thoughts, and they may need to be constantly occupied and busy and distracted, and that's okay.
1: Yeah.
0: This is not a one-size-fits-all. So I just wanted to get that out there and point that out.
1: Yeah, I think, I appreciate that you did that, because sometimes when we have these conversations, because we're trying to cover ground that's relevant to as many people as possible, inadvertently sort of flatten the differences. So I appreciate that a lot. But then, so back to the question of
0: the tips.
1: Meditation, mindfulness, it's not that.
0: Yeah. It's not that, because with meditation and mindfulness, you're actually trying to focus your thoughts or push thoughts away. You know, you're trying to control or manage your thoughts. With this, with boredom, you're trying to just let your brain be, let your brain do whatever it wants to do. You're not trying to control it. You're not trying to watch your thoughts float away on a cloud, you know, that kind of thing, or banish them or harness them. You're just letting your brain do whatever it wants to do. And that's the real key to boredom. And that's what we're looking for when we say real boredom.
1: Oh, okay, so if there's one thing that everyone should do today, Professor Mann, in order to welcome a little bit of boredom into their day, what should they do?
0: Have an opportunity for daydreaming and mind wandering in your day. It doesn't have to be very long. Start with a small opportunity. But if you've managed to achieve that and you go, oh yeah, my mind wandered there, just daydream there, then that's a start. You've won. And then find your optimal level each day. And it might vary according to what you've got ongoing in your life. But just start introducing a little bit of mind-wandering boredom into your life.
1: So put away the phones, don't be facing a screen. Can you be outside walking around? Is that okay?
0: Perfect. Absolutely perfect. As long as you know where you're going and you're not having to concentrate too much on the directions and that kind of thing.
1: Ah, good point. Well, Sandy Mann's new book is The Science of Boredom, Why Boredom is Good. And she's a professor at the University of Lancashire in the UK. Professor Mann, it's been a great pleasure to speak with you. I was not bored, though, during our conference.
0: Well, I was going to check. If you weren't bored, then we've won, I think. Or maybe it was good to be bored.
1: Thank you again so much.
0: Thank you.
1: I'm Meghna Chakrabarty. This is On Point.

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3: The November general election is on the horizon, and Portland is barreling toward its second election using ranked choice voting. Half of the Portland City Council seats are up for grabs, but what should voters expect? I'm Bryce Dole. On the latest episode of OPB Politics Now, we discuss the upcoming election in the Rose
4: Fights
3: City.
4: Fights over power in swing states have changed American electoral politics on a national level. Coming up this hour, we'll tell two stories. One about limiting political power from the top down.
5: The Republican Party was not at all hiding what they were trying to do at the time.
4: When a future Supreme Court justice challenged voters at the polls.
6: William Rehnquist was a very complex human being.
4: The other about building political power from the bottom up.
7: We've spent over a month organizing in all of those plants.
4: How a 1973 strike sparked an Arab-American political movement.
7: So a divestment was the only right thing to do.
4: You're listening to Throughline from NPR, where we go back in time to understand the present. But first, here's what's happening in our world today.
8: Live from NPR News, I'm Dale Willman. The Supreme Court handed a major defeat to Missouri Republicans Friday in a redistricting case that could help determine control of Congress. As NPR's Nina Totenberg reports, the case involves a Republican-friendly map that the High Court had already rejected.
9: Missouri's Secretary of State, at the urging of President Trump, sought to use a redistricting plan adopted in 2025. But the state Supreme Court ruled the move unconstitutional, and the U.S. Supreme Court agreed. Twice. After contrary rulings from two lower federal courts, the High Court, for the third time and with definitive language, told Missouri to cease and desist. The justices noted that they have repeatedly cautioned against lower courts altering election rules on the eve of an election. And in fact, voting in Missouri has already begun. Nina Totenberg, NPR News, Washington.
8: Israeli Prime Minister Benjamin Netanyahu is returning to Israel after a brief visit to New York to address the United Nations General Assembly. As NPR's Kat Lonsdorf reports, his speech was defiant and defensive as Israel appears increasingly isolated on the world stage.
10: As Netanyahu stepped up to the podium, dozens of diplomats in the audience stood and walked out. Netanyahu then referred to them as, quote, moral cowards. He celebrated and defended the U.S.-Israeli war in Iran and defended Israel against much of the criticism from many world leaders this week, calling them, quote, tyrants. Several accused Israel of genocide in Gaza, a claim Netanyahu rejected. The combative address comes as Netanyahu faces a tight election next month that will decide if he remains prime minister. His UN address was largely viewed as a campaign speech back home. Netanyahu met with very few world leaders while in New York, and notably not President Trump. Kat Lonsdorf, NPR News, Tel Aviv.
8: Pope Leo is adding his voice to the rising concern over the rapid introduction of artificial intelligence. Speaking at the UNESCO headquarters in Paris Friday, the pontiff said those fears are real.
11: Without a shared ethical foundation, the many channels of communication risk multiplying false information and giving currency to words devoid of meaning, thereby hindering dialogue rather than fostering it. Artificial intelligence amplifies this problem.
8: Leo said he welcomes an initiative by UNESCO to promote the responsible use of media and digital tools, including AI. New Jersey's Democratic Lieutenant Governor resigned Friday. He was being pushed to leave by the state's governor over accusations of ethical lapses and inappropriate behavior with women. Lieutenant Governor Dale Caldwell denies the charges. He says he suspects he's being scrutinized because he's a black single man. He's a Methodist pastor and a former university president. You're listening to NPR News.
2: This is OPB. I'm Paul Marshall. The first Oregon Starbucks to unionize is now closing. From our news partner KLCC, Brian Bull has more.
12: In April 2022, South Eugene Starbucks workers cheered when the vote to join Workers United was live-streamed through the National Labor Relations Board. But formalizing a contract proved elusive. Store employees went on strike last fall, citing Starbucks' failure to meet demands. A Starbucks representative tells KLCC that the South Eugene store will close on Saturday. She said the closure is the result of an objective evaluation of customer experience and financial performance. Michelle Eisen of Starbucks Workers United isn't so sure.
13: What we're seeing is kind of a company that is flailing a little bit.
12: Altogether, 250 Starbucks stores will close this week, 1% of the franchise's 18,000 across North America. I'm Brian Bull, reporting in Eugene.
2: Federal lawmakers are working to address the serious long-term health risk faced by wildland firefighters. A bill known as the Wildland Firefighter Health and Safety Act has bipartisan support in Congress. It would improve the workers' compensation process for firefighters, among other reforms. Jesse Hammer is a squad boss on a Utah-based federal wildfire crew. She's been advocating for the bill, and she's hopeful about its prospects.
14: People are noticing. They're paying attention, and I think that it has the chance to pull together like both sides of the political spectrum.
2: A growing body of research shows that wildland firefighters face heightened risk of serious diseases like lung cancer. Oregon Democratic Representative Maxine Dexter is a sponsor of the U.S. House version. This is OPB.
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16: 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I'm Rand Abdel-Fattah.
17: Do you think that I really would be here in front of the Judiciary Committee of the United States to testify on the qualifications of the Chief Justice after 27 years of trying lawsuits if I wasn't absolutely sure that I interviewed Bill Rehnquist because voters pointed him out?
16: In the summer of 1986, the Senate held hearings to confirm William Rehnquist as Chief Justice of the U.S. Supreme Court. And some of the most dramatic moments of the hearings didn't have anything to do with his previous 14 years as an associate justice on the bench. Instead, it was about something that happened years before he was even a judge, when he was living in Phoenix, Arizona, in the 1960s.
18: We saw Mr. Rehnquist drive up.
19: There was a group of young Republicans.
20: I saw him there, and I saw him approach at least one voter, and if my memory is correct, two.
16: Witnesses say they saw William Rehnquist, who was a well-known attorney at the time, at polling places in the early 1960s. The witnesses said Rehnquist was there to challenge the eligibility of some voters.
18: He approached the line on the outside of the polling place.
20: He said, "Pardon me, are you a qualified voter?" to this black gentleman. And the man said, "Yes." And he said, "Do you have any credentials to indicate that you are?" And the man said, "No." And he said, "Well, then perhaps there's a question whether or not you're qualified."
0: Was he harassing voters?
21: Yeah, he harassed one right in front of me.
0: What did he do?
21: Asked him to read a card.
22: Read something from the Constitution.
21: I kept looking. I thought he was going to stick it in my face. I'm going to stick my fist in his mouth.
16: During the hearing, William Rehnquist denied any claims that he harassed or intimidated any voters.
23: Yes, I do deny that. I deny that. Yes, I do deny that.
16: But he did acknowledge that he gave legal advice to Republicans who were at the polls challenging voter eligibility, and that in some cases, he showed up at the polling places himself. He called it an Election Day program. Others called it a ballot security program.
24: Rehnquist was sworn in as Chief Justice, and the nation moved on. But that so-called Election Day program had taken on a life of its own, becoming a national strategy whose legacy still reverberates today in the bigger fight over controlling the vote.
16: In 2026, that fight to control the vote is as big as ever. President Trump has pushed all year to change voting rules for the upcoming elections.
25: We want voter ID. We want proof of citizenship. We want honesty in our elections. We want honesty in our country.
16: A strategy which is upending the midterms. It's important to note that there is very little evidence to support his claims of widespread voter fraud.
26: This effort by the United States Postal Service and the federal government right now is a naked attempt to inject chaos and doubt into our election system right before voting starts.
16: States have jumped into the act too. 10 states have changed or adopted new congressional maps ahead of the 2026 elections in an attempt to flip or secure seats.
27: Those conditions are fueling a congressional gerrymandering fight that President Trump started last year.
9: 2026 midterm elections will feature 6 Republican-leaning districts and 1 Democratic-leaning seat.
16: All these tactics have resulted in a flurry of election-related lawsuits.
28: The U.S. Supreme Court has again stopped a newly drawn congressional map. It's the second time.
16: And that has sown a sense of uncertainty.
28: The state court has blocked the new map, which favors Republican candidates.
16: At stake, the Democrats believe they have a real chance to flip the House and the Senate. In the end, this election will come down to who votes. On this episode of Throughline from NPR, we're going to tell you some stories from 2 states, Arizona and Michigan, to show you how some of today's political dynamics were seeded. First, the story of how a future Supreme Court justice helped launch a program to challenge voters at the local polls in Arizona, in a county that's become a hotbed for election conspiracies about voter fraud. Then, how a 1973 labor strike led by Arab Americans in a Michigan factory town sparked a political movement that could play a major role in the election this November. Coming up, those 2 stories of building power from the top down and the bottom up that have both changed American elections.
6: Rehnquist agreed to the interview with the New York Times. He told me, under duress. We told him, we're going to do a profile of you, whether you cooperate or not.
24: Nearly 2 years before William Rehnquist became Chief Justice of the U.S. Supreme Court, John A. Jenkins was trying to get an interview with him.
6: I am a journalist based in Washington, D.C.
24: And he wrote a book called The Partisan, The Life of William Rehnquist.
6: He replied with a letter. Mr. Jenkins, I'd like to meet you. And why don't you come in and we'll decide when you get there whether or not this is an interview we can do.
24: This was a big deal because William Rehnquist didn't really do a lot of interviews. And he had a reputation for being a bit of a loner on the court.
6: He frequently was the only person in dissent on a case.
24: So John goes into the interview thinking that this might be his only shot.
6: I took my tape recorder. I had my notes prepared. I had my questions. I went in and I just set the recorder up. We just started talking.
24: John wanted to know why Rehnquist was often the only judge dissenting on a case. But when the conversation started flowing, he says they jumped from one idea to the next. And when their time was up,
6: he said, okay, you can schedule another interview, but try to be more organized next time.
24: After the interview, John met with his editor to game plan what they were going to actually do with the story. And she told him,
6: what you need to do is you need to understand the origins of his conservatism.
24: And digging into these origins, it started revealing why Rehnquist was so sure of what was right and wrong, so unflinching in his values, and believed so strongly in what the Constitution said that he was willing to go to great lengths to protect it.
6: William Rehnquist is born in 1924. He lives in Shorewood, Wisconsin.
24: A suburb of Milwaukee.
6: Shorewood, Wisconsin is all white. And Shorewood High School is all white.
24: And it's here, inside Rehnquist's high school, that John can see, from the beginning,
6: he is deeply ideological.

0: Yesterday, December 7th, 1941, a date which will live in infamy. The United States of America was suddenly and deliberately attacked by naval and air forces of the Empire of Japan.
1: William Rehnquist was a senior in high school when Japan bombed Pearl Harbor, and he got involved. He helped organize a school assembly called Wake Up America and was active in a patriotic group called United States of Young Americans.
2: And he signs up during high school to be a block captain to report subversive activity to the FBI in case it exists.
1: After he graduates, Rehnquist enlists in the Army and serves until the war ends. Then he comes back, gets his law degree from Stanford.
2: First in his class.
1: And then he lands a clerkship with U.S. Supreme Court Justice Robert Jackson, who was a strong advocate for First Amendment rights and civil liberties.
2: So he just had a supreme self-confidence.
1: And it was during his clerkship with Jackson, 5 months in, where Rehnquist would show what kind of conservative he was.
2: He's 28 years old. Brown versus Board of Education is now in front of the court. And Rehnquist, he writes a memo to Jackson in which he is telling Jackson, you don't have to vote for this. You don't have to vote with the majority. There is a more principled stand.
3: Just got a couple of questions for you, and I hope we can get through them pretty quickly. Do you mind if I tape record our...
1: We got a hold of John's last conversation with William Rehnquist before his article in the New York Times Magazine was published in 1985. In the phone call, John asked him about a similar memo he'd written around the same time regarding a voting rights case.
3: May I read it to you? You said the it is about time the court faced the fact that the white people on the South, in the South, you men, don't like the colored people. The Constitution restrains them from effecting this dislike through state action, but it most assuredly did not appoint the court as a sociological watchdog to rear up every time private discrimination raises its admittedly ugly head.
1: John reads some more, and then he asks,
3: would you subscribe to that today?
4: I just can't answer a question. I kind of pick the paragraph over the phone and ask me yes or no.
3: Well, I would be happy to stop by and show you the entire memo. It's just a one-page memo, three paragraphs.
4: Well, that would help. Well, we're in oral argument. I'm going to have to go in about two or three minutes.
1: Later, in his confirmation hearing, Rehnquist would try to deflect answering any questions directly about his views on integration, including the memo about Brown v. Board, which he said reflected Jackson's views, not his.
5: Doesn't the memo that was written, that you wrote, doesn't it have language indicating that you were indicating your views, not Justice Jackson's views?
6: Yeah, I suppose one could read it either way. The eyes in it certainly could have been mine, rather just looking at it as a text rather than Justice Jackson's.
1: In the end, Brown v. Board was unanimous in its decision to end school segregation. Jackson had voted with the rest of the court. And to many, Rehnquist had shown his cards.
2: Rehnquist believed that integration was a matter of personal choice, and it should not be forced on anyone. And he also believed it was a matter for the states to decide, not the federal government. It was your classic conservative position.
1: A position that would help Rehnquist establish himself as an ideological purist among a new group of rising Republican stars.
7: How the hell does he end up in Arizona?
2: He has almost one criterion of where he wants to relocate.
7: It has to be warm.
2: Milwaukee and Shorewood, Wisconsin are very, very cold. He doesn't like it.
7: And that lands him in Phoenix, Arizona, as he described in a graduation ceremony in 1999.
0: I put my worldly goods in my 1941 Studebaker Champion Coupe and drove to Phoenix by way of my hometown in Milwaukee.
2: Phoenix is something of a frontier town.
0: As I came out of the mountains to the northeast and descended to the Salt River Valley, I saw a thermometer on a bank which registered 110 degrees.
2: The streets emanating out of the main part of town are still unpaved.
7: Rehnquist joined a small private practice.
2: He's already coming to Phoenix with his conservative philosophy fully baked.
7: Like many other cities across the country at that time, Phoenix was reckoning with Jim Crow laws and an emerging civil rights movement. And Rehnquist was part of a new conservative voice that pushed back. When the Phoenix City Council passed an anti-discrimination ordinance, he wrote a letter to the editor and spoke at the meeting.
2: He got noticed, and he was effective.
7: Rehnquist was encouraged to get involved with politics, and that meant extra scrutiny of voters in precincts that leaned Democrat. Republicans believed that many of them were voting illegally.
8: We in the Republican Party think that it is un-American for persons to attempt to vote in violation of the law. We are surprised that your party does not desire to manifest the same interest in correcting illegal voting procedures.
9: I charge the Republicans with using Mississippi tactics in Arizona to try to thwart the minority vote in the state.
7: Republicans said some people used vacant lots to register their addresses, or they hadn't lived in Arizona long enough to vote. So to challenge these voters,
10: they would target mailings, they would say, from Democratic precincts, but they were very predominantly communities of color. And if the mail came back as undeliverable, they would send challengers to the polls to challenge their eligibility.
1: Which brings us to November 6, 1962, Election Day. Voters lined up at an elementary school named after civil rights leader Mary McLeod Bethune. The precinct was predominantly Hispanic and Black.
10: Two white Republican voter challengers, one of whom was allegedly Rehnquist, I'm quoting now,
9: confronted Black and minority voters at the Bethune School voting precinct on November 6, 1962.
1: This is Tova Wang.
10: I am the director of research projects in democratic practice at the Ash Center at Harvard Kennedy School. And I've written a book called The Politics of Voter Suppression, Defending and Expanding Americans' Right to Vote.
1: We asked Tova to read excerpts from an FBI background investigation that was requested for Rehnquist's confirmation onto the U.S. Supreme Court.
9: They displayed a card with an excerpt from the Constitution and asked Blacks and minorities to prove they were literate by reading the excerpt aloud.
11: We the people.
2: The allegation was that he was showing up himself at polling places and challenging voters
11: in order to form a more perfect union,
2: asking them to read,
11: establish justice.
9: The activity discouraged the Black voters, who then did not vote.
11: Blessings of liberty.
9: As the day progressed, Democratic poll watchers became incensed and telephoned party officials and law enforcement personnel, many of whom arrived at the scene and attempted to dissuade the Republican challengers. Finally, a scuffle ensued and the Republicans departed.
1: The Arizona Republic called it a flurry of fists.
7: William Rehnquist doesn't seem to have been involved in the scuffle. He would later deny it, but said he would sometimes show up at precincts and provide counsel as an attorney. Under Arizona law, the different political parties were allowed to send delegates to the polls to challenge voters who they suspected were voting illegally. But election officials were the sole judges of a voter's qualification. So the question was, were Arizona Republicans going too far to challenge voters?
10: Voter intimidation and interfering with someone's right to vote, if it crossed the line into that, then it was a problem.
7: And according to one FBI interview, the plan was to clog polls in heavily minority Democratic precincts.
10: By sending an army of challengers to the polling place at peak voting periods and thereby intimidate some voters and scare them away from voting or frustrate voters by causing such a time delay that they would give up and leave without voting.
1: What was happening in Phoenix, Arizona, was a field test for something much bigger, an operation that would be launched 2 years later during a presidential election. Coming up, the strategy to challenge voters goes national. 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
12: The November general election is on the horizon, and Portland is barreling toward its second election using ranked choice voting. Half of the Portland City Council seats are up for grabs, but what should voters expect? I'm Bryce Dole. On the latest episode of OPB Politics Now, we discuss the upcoming election in the Rose City. 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
13: 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Yesterday, police shot and killed a homicide suspect in East Portland, and a police dog was killed during the shooting. 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
1: You're listening to Throughline from NPR. I'm Rand Abdel-Fattah. Today on the show, a voter suppression test run in Arizona 6 decades ago expands into a national operation.
15: From this moment, united and determined, we will go forward together, dedicated to the ultimate and undeniable greatness of the whole man. Together we will win.
1: William Rehnquist, future Supreme Court Justice, at that time was a well-known attorney in Arizona. And while he was rising to fame in Republican circles there, another Arizona man was also rising through the ranks.
15: I accept your nomination with humbleness, with pride, and you and I are going to fight for the goodness of our land. Thank you.
1: Barry Goldwater was born in Arizona before it was even a state. He had run his family's department store before running for the Senate in the 1950s and had become a popular voice advocating individual freedoms, limiting the federal government's power, and he launched the modern conservative movement.
16: They say Barry Goldwater is against civil rights.
1: He opposed social welfare programs and believed school integration should be left to the states.
17: Laws are not the whole answer. The real answer is in the hearts of men.
1: In 1964, when he was nominated as the Republican presidential candidate, he became the foil to the Democrats' Lyndon Baines Johnson.
16: A strong voice, a clear choice, Goldwater.
1: Goldwater and Rehnquist were part of the so-called Arizona Mafia, a small political powerhouse that had made a name for itself within the Republican Party. And there was a lot at stake. LBJ was promoting the Great Society, which was a radical government plan to end poverty and racial injustice. Earlier in 1964, the 24th Amendment was ratified, outlawing taxes as a condition for voting in federal elections. And the Civil Rights Act would be passed that summer.
2: Rehnquist convinces Goldwater that he should oppose the Civil Rights Act that is going to become law.
1: This is John A. Jenkins. He's a Washington, D.C.-based journalist.
2: And he should vote against it in the United States Senate.
18: Now, in this summer of 1964, the Civil Rights Bill is the law of the land. In the words of the president, it restricts no one's freedom so long as he respects the rights of others.
7: The momentum was in the Democrats' favor heading into the election. But the National Republican Party had a plan. It would become known as Operation Eagle Eye.
10: The director of Eagle Eye, Charles Barr, told the media, including the New York Times, that he expected to challenge or deter from voting 1.25 million voters all across the country.
1: This is Tova Wang. She's the director of research projects in democratic practice at the Ash Center at Harvard Kennedy School.
7: Republicans had already claimed that the 1960 election, 4 years earlier, was stolen. Operation Eagle Eye was the response. It was the same blueprint Rehnquist and his Republican colleagues were accused of using in Phoenix, dating back to at least 1958. Send mailers to Democratic precincts. If the mail got kicked back, challenge those potential voters at the polls.
10: The Republican Party was not at all hiding what they were trying to do at the time.
7: So on the day of the 1964 presidential election, the New York Times reported Republican officials saying 100,000 trained Republican workers were in 35 key cities across the country. Operation Eagle Eye was underway.
19: Voters by the hundreds, perplexed and downright scared, were snarled yesterday in partisan poll watching Miami Herald.
20: You may have heard of something called Operation Eagle Eye.
7: This is a campaign ad that Democrats released before the 1964 election.
20: Well, a better name for it would be Operation Evil Eye.
19: Mexicans and Negroes complained to elections officials that they had received anonymous phone calls warning them of challenges at the polls, the New York Times.
20: It has been launched in nearly every state in the Union.
19: The Federal Bureau of Investigation was asked to investigate handbills distributed today in Negro precincts
20: to create delays, confusion, and fear.
19: Well-dressed persons will not be challenged.
20: Warning, you may be voting illegally.
19: Only the kind of guy you can buy for a buck or a bottle of booze. Washington Post.
20: I hope you will not be one of its victims.
7: By this time, Goldwater's vote against the Civil Rights Act at William Rehnquist's urging had become a symbol of just how far right his conservative values were. Even within his own party, Goldwater was seen by some as too extreme, and Republicans started abandoning him. But not Rehnquist.
2: Now he's basically screwed up because of the instructions and tutoring that he's been getting from this great constitutional expert, William Rehnquist. And so by the time of the election, there's only a few people that are helping address stamps and raise money and so forth. And Rehnquist is the guy.
7: Just to be clear, Operation Eagle Eye did not deliver Goldwater to the presidency.
18: The voice of the people was heard in the land. 68 million citizens of the United States go to the polls to exercise their cherished franchise, and an overwhelming mandate is handed to Lyndon Baines Johnson, who becomes 36th President of the United States. The man who was thrust into office through the hand of tragedy.
1: Goldwater loses, big time. Rehnquist writes his concession speech.
21: Congratulations on your victory. I will help you in any way that I can toward achieving a growing and better America and a secure and dignified peace. The role of the Republican Party will remain in that temper.
1: Goldwater went back to the Senate and was reelected until he retired in 1987. The run for president marked the height of his national fame. But William Rehnquist was nowhere near the pinnacle of his.
2: Here's the thing that I think is important to know. William Rehnquist was a very complex human being. He does not care what anyone else thinks of him. He is willing to be defeated on an issue rather than compromise in a belief that later he will be able to prevail.
1: Rehnquist was playing the long game. He was nominated to the U.S. Supreme Court in 1971 at just 47 years old. During his confirmation hearings, the allegations of voter suppression came up, but there wasn't enough evidence to support them. Then in 1986, when he was being confirmed for Chief Justice, new witnesses stepped forward, including a former assistant U.S. attorney named James Brosnahan, who, along with an FBI agent, was called to the Arizona precinct.
3: I saw William Rehnquist, who was known to me as an attorney practicing in the city of Phoenix. He was serving on that day as a challenger of voters. That is to say, the conduct and the complaints had to do with his conduct.
1: Even with the new eyewitness accounts, it was their word against Rehnquist.
6: As to harassing or intimidating, I certainly do categorically deny any time, any place.
1: William Rehnquist served on the U.S. Supreme Court for 33 years until his death in 2005. When he was Chief Justice, more federal laws were struck down than any previous court. He was considered one of the most successful Chief Justices ever, all while staying true to his conservative values. In 2000, he was part of the majority that voted to end the Florida election recount, handing a presidential victory to Republican George W. Bush.
7: Today, Phoenix, Arizona, where William Rehnquist rose through the ranks of conservative politics, has changed a lot. Maricopa County has been one of the fastest growing counties in the country, and its diversity helped flip the state for Joe Biden in 2020. Since then, Maricopa County has been at the center of election fraud conspiracies.
4: Arizona is refusing to remove illegals from voter rolls?
22: A cauldron for conspiracies and misinformation.
23: They think that this election is being stolen from the...
7: And the story about Rehnquist challenging voters in Phoenix that went national with Operation Eagle Eye has become like many stories about mass voter challenges across the country.
22: 700,000 challenges to voters across the country so far.
24: A mass voter challenge lawsuit in Georgia was dismissed.
25: Will there be voter fraud?
26: All of a sudden in certain states they found all these votes.
27: The Pigpen Project that's filing all of these mass challenges in the state of Nevada.
22: Thousands of voter registrations in Denton County.
28: Eagle AI, or as its founder calls it, Eagle Eye, is software developed by a Columbia County, Georgia doctor named John W. Rick Richards, Jr. Eagle Eye promises to streamline and speed up the process, creating challenges at volume.
7: There has been no evidence to support claims by Republicans that the 2020 election was stolen, or that Democrats stuffed the ballot box with illegal votes.
1: And still, throughout 2026, President Trump continues to push claims of fraud, along with new voting rules like restricting mail-in ballots.
29: 80 to 90% of Arizonans vote by mail.
1: Something Arizona's attorney general fought hard to stop.
29: Dates run our elections, period. And that's why we sued the federal government.
30: The U.S. Supreme Court has rejected President Trump's push for new restrictions on mail-in ballots.
1: The court's decision, 50 days before Election Day, didn't rule the strategy unconstitutional and left the door open for future attempts at restrictions, say, in 2028. Coming up, we go to Michigan to see how people in one immigrant community built power in another way. 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
2: You're listening to Throughline from NPR. I'm Rand Abdel-Fattah. Today on the show, how a 1973 strike by Arab Americans in a Michigan factory town sparked a political movement and dramatically transformed the power dynamics in the state. This November, Michigan voters will decide a key Senate race, a must-win for both sides.
3: Talk to me. What do you see? Democrats need to net 4 seats to win back the Senate. We know this. Can they get a 51-seat majority without Michigan?
2: The outcome could sway the balance of power in Washington.
4: For the math and for the morale, if you will, and for the moment, Michigan's critically important.
2: Michigan flipped for Trump in 2016. It flipped to Biden in 2020, and then back to Trump in 2024. This midterm election, the state is living up to its battleground reputation. Arab Americans aren't the biggest voting bloc in Michigan. Around 400,000 residents identify as having Middle Eastern and North African ancestry. But these are numbers that can decide the state. Democrats lost 22,000 Arab American votes in 2024, and that impacted the results of the race. Now that voting bloc could swing back, and notably on the ballot, one of their own. The work the state's Arab Americans have done to build political power began decades ago in the neighborhoods and factories that helped make the state reliably democratic for years, where labor organizing laid the groundwork for political organizing

0: Ismail Ahmed arrived in the U.S. at 10 years old aboard a massive overseas freighter that he was working on. The ship had come from Egypt, and when it docked in New York City,
1: he walked off that ship. Nobody asked him a question.
0: This is his son speaking, also named Ismail Ahmed. By the 1950s, Ismail's father had moved the family to Detroit because what they had found in Michigan was community. When the Ahmed family arrived, thousands of Arab Americans already lived in the Detroit area. Many of them landed in Dearborn, which is 20 minutes outside of Detroit, in a neighborhood called the South End. And as this small community grew in numbers, it would also grow its political power.
2: The South End neighborhood is this little sliver of land sandwiched between the Ford Rouge factory and the city of Detroit.
3: In what is now the city of Dearborn, to build the crown jewel of American industry, the Ford Rouge plant.
1: It was the largest industrial complex in the world.
2: You can see it from miles away.
1: At its height, it had 90,000 workers.
0: Ismail Ahmed is a longtime activist in Dearborn and the co-founder of the Arab Community Center for Economic and Social Services.
1: You would put glass and steel at one side, and out would come cars, full-blown cars.
0: The factory was the whole reason a community had blossomed in Dearborn. In the 1920s, when it opened, it drew people from across the country.
2: And if you were newly arrived to America and you were told that, you know, you could make $5 a day, you know, you would get on a train and you would go to Detroit.
4: This is Sally Howell. She's a professor of history with a focus on Arab American studies at the University of Michigan, Dearborn.
2: It was the auto industry that pulled these Arab Americans, just like it pulled so many other immigrants to Detroit.
4: Dearborn was a city of immigrants. Ismail's neighbors, a blend of Lebanese, Yemeni, Polish, Italian, Irish, and German people. Ismail was part of a thriving community that was both Arab and American. But during his childhood in the 1960s, this idyllic little slice of American life between the Rouge factory and Detroit came under threat.
2: There was another company that was located just right there on the other side of the neighborhood.
4: The Edward C. Levy Company would take the byproducts from the Ford factory and use it to make asphalt and other materials for building roads.
2: And so this was a very successful relationship between Levy and Ford.
4: These two companies weren't always the best neighbors to Dearborn residents. They would drive these big trucks through the South End between the factories.
2: Open bed trucks just with this industrial waste just, you know, spewing from the top of it.
4: People started protesting,
2: saying you can't drive your big trucks through here. So the mayor of Dearborn, his administration, they were tired of the complaints of the people in this neighborhood.
4: So City Hall thought, hey, we could kill two birds with one stone here.
2: The city decided to rezone the neighborhood for heavy industry.
4: Expand industry, make Ford and Levy happy, and push all the people who live there, who had been complaining, out of the South End. And so Dearborn's Arab Americans knew they had to fight back.
2: The city would send a bulldozer to tear down a house, and you would have a human chain of women and their children blocking the street, not allowing the bulldozer to go by. They were really trying to defend the neighborhood one block at a time or one house at a time.
0: At the same time that the South End was rallying to save their neighborhood, Dearborn's Arab auto workers were getting active in the factories, too.
3: But it's a sunny day in Dearborn.
1: I started working in the Rouge plant.
3: A brand new car, eager to go, is on the way to its new owners. Built to order, built to order, built to order.
1: I started out on the assembly line.
5: Now, at the time that you were working, what do you remember about general working conditions?
6: Horrible.
0: These are interviews from people who worked inside the auto plants. The state of the assembly lines was often dire.
6: 10 hours, 7 days a week, not even saying
7: people with very severe hand, arm, leg injuries.
8: I mean, the safety conditions don't even exist.
6: And if it stays the way it is now, then the workers are going to steadily be losing life and limb, and the company doesn't lose anything.
1: And in all the plants, Arabs and African Americans had the very worst jobs.
2: They were being discriminated against. They weren't allowed to complain or make trouble.
1: In some ways, we always had much in common with the African American community.
0: During the Civil Rights Movement, when Detroit was a hotbed of Black activism, movements started in the factories, organized by Black workers. Movements like DRUM, the Dodge Revolutionary Union Movement, and the League of Revolution.
1: All the plants, Arabs, and African Americans had the very worst jobs.
2: They were being discriminated against. They weren't allowed to complain or make trouble.
1: In some ways, we always had much in common with the African American community.
0: During the Civil Rights Movement, when Detroit was a hotbed,

0: And so this alliance was formed in the factory.
1: By the 1970s, Dearborn had changed. There were now second and third generation Arab Americans. The 1965 Immigration and Nationality Act had loosened immigration restrictions, and conflicts in the Middle East had led more Arabs to resettle in Dearborn, including Palestinians. There were more university students from Arab countries, too. And all of these changes were, in turn, changing the resistance in the South End.
0: They were all resisting the city of Dearborn. That was sort of the thing that pulled everybody together. You know, this was in the wake of the 1967 Arab-Israeli War, where Israel occupied the West Bank, Gaza, the Sinai. So people sort of transposed the conflict into the neighborhood. You know, okay, so we're being displaced. Israel's occupying the West Bank and taking this territory away from us. And then here in America, the one neighborhood where we have a foothold, people are trying to take things away from us here too.
2: In 1971, the community decided to take their fight to the courts. 2 years later, in August 1973, a district judge in Michigan issued his ruling.
3: The court finds that the city and its officials have taken plaintiffs' property without due process of law.
2: It was a huge win for the community. But just a few months after the court's decision, Arab Americans and Dearborn would be rocked again, this time on a global level.
4: It is an all-out war.
2: On October 6, 1973, Arab forces from Egypt and Syria launched a surprise attack to recapture territories that Israel had taken in the 1967 war.
4: President Nixon has instructed Secretary of State Henry Kissinger to contact all parties involved in the fighting and try to arrange for a ceasefire.
5: While the fighting rages in the Middle East, supporters of both sides in this country are engaging in fundraising efforts.
2: Back in Dearborn, the 1973 war was big news.
6: It shot through the community like a tidal wave.
2: Dearborn knew it had to be heard.
0: They started organizing big demonstrations in Dearborn to call attention to what was happening overseas.
2: And by this point, they had momentum. Ismail and other activists could build off the organizing infrastructure they created while saving the South End neighborhood.
6: We all worked in different auto plants and agreed to put together an Arab Workers Caucus.
1: The first meeting of the Arab Workers Caucus had about 70 representatives from nearly every auto plant in Detroit. It was during this meeting they decided to focus their attention on one major action, the funding of what Ismail called the murder of their brothers and sisters back home.
5: The Israelis are running out of reserve weaponry, and they must turn toward the United States for assistance.
1: The Arab Workers Caucus found out that their local UAW had bought over $300,000 in Israeli bonds, and the National Union owned even more. This meant that Ismail and the UAW's estimated 15,000 Arab members were spending money to support Israel in what they saw as a violent occupation.
0: So these are your dues. How is the UAW spending your money?
6: And so a divestment was the only right thing to do.
1: They took out an ad in the Detroit Free Press.
7: Purchase of Israeli bonds is regarded by these workers similarly as would a UAW investment in racist South Africa would be regarded by black workers.
1: The organizers of the Arab Workers Caucus gained support and backing not by just focusing on what was going on in the Middle East, but also how workers in the plants were being treated. In this way, they were able to amplify their organizing power. And how did the UAW respond?
6: We petitioned the UAW and got no progress. Then we found out that Leonard Woodcock,
1: the president of the UAW,
6: would be given an award and so decided that we would try to put together a walkout strike. And with that,

0: The November general election is on the horizon, and Portland is barreling toward its second election using ranked choice voting. Half of the Portland City Council seats are up for grabs, but what should voters expect? I'm Bryce Dole. On the latest episode of OPB Politics Now, we discuss the upcoming election in the Rose City. Find the show anywhere you get your podcasts.
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0: France is 1.7. Several European countries have 1.5, 1.4, 1.2. But several of Indian states are 1.1, 1.2.
1: So if fertility is falling and some states are already at ultra-low levels, where is India heading next? Indian demographer Dr. Srinivas Goli from the International Institute for Population Sciences in Mumbai has been tracking the long-term trend.
0: We never thought that Delhi will be reaching 1.1 fertility in such a fast way. Actually, we are predicting that the population peak, if it is currently according to UN Population Prospect 2024, it is 2061. But it might come slightly earlier than maybe 2055 or even 2050. India might even get old before getting rich.
1: The census will give us the definitive count as it stands. But the deeper story is already clear. Fertility is falling, the South is aging, the North is still young. India may be far more urban than we think, and a population peak is likely to come sooner than expected. The census detail will show how the world's most populous nation is changing, and what that means for this diverse country's future. You've been listening to the documentary, Mapping India, the World's Largest Count, with me, Brijbhanu Barua, in Assam. The program was produced by Ashley Byrne and is a Made in Manchester production for the BBC World Service.

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1: This is OPB. I'm Lillian Kerbake. Thanks for joining me this morning. The White House has barred CNN from traveling on Air Force One this weekend. It's another chapter in President Trump's fight with the press. We'll look at those twists and turns coming up in about 2 minutes on Weekend Edition. 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You can make a gift to OPB that might boost your retirement income by creating a charitable gift annuity. OPB's gift annuity program is available to Oregon residents who are 65 or older. For more information, call 503-293-1935. Stay with us. Top headlines are straight ahead. It's 6:19.
2: I'm Windsor Johnston with these headlines. President Trump will travel to Knoxville today to attend the college football matchup between Tennessee and top-ranked Texas. Security has been tightened around the stadium ahead of the president's visit. The White House is barring CNN from traveling aboard Air Force One today as part of the television press pool. The move comes a day after the poll coverage resumed following a court order restoring CNN's White House access. Pope Leo is in Paris on the second day of his visit to France. He'll celebrate Mass in the French capital. It's the first formal papal visit to the country in nearly 20 years. I'm Windsor Johnston, NPR News in Washington.

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1: Good morning. You're listening to OPB's Weekend Edition. I'm Lillian Kerr-Bake. Stay tuned. In 15 minutes, Australian musician Julia Jacklin talks about her latest album, The Gem. 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
3: 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She is also a postdoctoral research scholar for the Indigenous Resilience Center at the University of Arizona. Our Living Lands producer, Daniel Spaulding, spoke to Sinajini about camas root digging, resilience, and more.
4: You recently spent some time out digging camas. Can you describe that experience and what gathering means to you as a traditional foods gatherer?
5: One thing that I did notice when I went out this year, I actually went out while it was raining. And in years past, especially in the last few years, it's been particularly dry. And then I went a couple weeks ago also, and it was dry, but not as dry as it had been. So it had received some rain, or at least there was still some moisture there. In the past, I've dug when it was really dry, and that's kind of hard. And I think gathering is just it's a beautiful way of life. I love it. I fully embrace and accept the responsibilities. And some of that is also being a voice and letting people know, you know, here's some things. But yeah, there's a wonderful group of people who are out there. And I hope that we can all, you know, make sure that we get to protect our precious lands here too.
4: Are you noticing any like shorter seasons when it comes to digging? Are they being, you know, kind of ripe too early or later than usual?
5: Oh yeah. Oh God. That change happened about, I would say, definitely about 3 to 4, it could even be 5 years back. Our roots have been changing over the years in the last 30 plus years of knowing the land and being around here with my kids. You know, my oldest is 30. When you see over the last 30 years of what's happened, there are pristine waterways and even access for like our medicines, our couscous, and where you have to go to get to those places now, there's cattle there. And that really bothers me. And so then the ability to gather from those spots, you have to move to another place. Those are some of the realities that I've witnessed, you know, getting out onto the land.
4: And you know, for generations, our communities have maintained relationships with the land and with traditional foods, despite major changes, you know, to the land. How do practices like chemist digging represent resilience and the continuation of that knowledge?
5: Well, obviously, you know, for us as Indian people, you had to think about, you know, what does resiliency mean for us? And if you think about what we did naturally, this was a way of life for us, right? There wasn't any other way. Imagine, you know, a couple hundred years back, and even just as 100 years ago, we lived off the land entirely. And, you know, when you go up to these places, these sacred places, we don't have service there. And I love that. I absolutely love it. I love being away from people and off the grid and being with the land and the foods, you know, and the people, and very intentional. But that is resilience, you know, healing and also restorative. It allows you to seek clarity, you know, and in fresh air, you know, and you get a new perspective. Every time you leave from there, you come back with a new perspective and or you learn something new. And so that's a resilience factor.
4: You know, when you're out gathering traditional traditional foods. How does that practice strengthen your connection to the land? And what do you hope younger generations understand about caring for these places and for the foods?
5: Oh, that's a beautiful question. Well, I must say, this message is for the youth. Being out on the land is the closest that you will be to your ancestors. I think it's something that it's time for us to start showing our youth that trauma is not our only life story, and that, yes, there are still some traumatic behaviors and the residual effects of those. However, there's also some great, wonderful, successful stories and accomplishments and achievements that many of our young Indigenous people, writ large, not just our tribe, but across the nation, are starting to see, wow, we don't have that experience, or we didn't know that. And that's a wonderful thing to have.
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0: This is Weekend Edition from NPR News. I'm Scott Simon. John and Helen Coe are comfortably upwardly middle-class family with their three children, Beau, D.H., and Mido. John's corporate job takes them to America, Australia, then back home to the South Korea of the early 1990s. But then John's working life takes a turn. The 1997 Asian financial crisis strikes. They leave Seoul for Southern California, a different culture with dazzling possibilities. But how do they place their children into the American dream? American Hagwon is the highly anticipated novel from the author of Free Food for Millionaires and Pachinko. And Minjin Lee joins us now from our studios in New York. Thank you so much for being with us.
9: Hi, Scott. Thank you so much for having me.
0: And I guess we should explain what a Hagwon is and what they mean to the Coes.
9: A Hagwon is the Korean word for a learning center. So although it can be a cram school for an entrance exam for a school, it's also a place where you could learn how to be a gourmet cook or to tap dance or to learn how to play piano. It is a very important part of Korean culture, and most people think that if they need to learn anything and not go to a traditional school or grad school, you go to a Hagwon.
0: John and Helen have to start over in Southern California, and it's painful to read about that, and the small apartment with linoleum floors that I think they say are possibly once yellow. What does that do to their confidence in themselves?
9: Well, I think the experience of coming down in the world, it's very common, actually, in the world today. Because the children had been protected for such a long time by having experienced being solidly middle class, it is really shocking for them to see their parents become working class people, having been very solidly white-collar professionals.
0: They look around and Mido says, "We won't be here long."
9: Well, it's really hopeful, isn't it? I think that children feel really, well, it makes them grow up really fast.
0: I have read, maybe against expectation, growing up in New York, you did not go to a Hagwon.
9: No, I didn't go to a Hagwon in any kind of Korean formal sense. However, when I was in high school, I went to the Bronx High School of Science in New York, which is a specialized high school. You have to test into it.
0: Yeah.
9: And it was actually much easier to get into it back then. I was accepted in 1982, and I'm not being modest. It was actually much easier. You can look at the data. But I did want to go to a college of my dreams because my favorite writer went there, and I knew that I had to have a good score. And then some of my friends were a bit well off. They were attending something called Princeton Review, which still exists today. So I asked my parents if I could have, I think it was something like $300 or $500, which was a lot of money. for us. And they said, sure. And they found me the money and I went. So in that sense, I went to the Hagwon of America. And most Americans who take these specialized courses for things like law school or MCATs, like Stanley Kaplan or Kumon, those are Hagwons.
0: Mito ends up working at a Hagwon in Southern California. With such dedication, the family worries a bit. How does she begin to see the focus of her students?
9: Well, I think she gets really concerned because these kids seem a bit distorted about what all this means. And I think that I am actually making a commentary about what I saw when I interviewed and did all this research about high school and college students today. The environment has become so competitive, and the children who want to go to the highly competitive schools have to become so professional very early on. So it is a Korean issue, but it's also now an American issue for middle-class families. Parents really think they have to get into a name-brand school.
0: Well, parents, all kinds of parents believe if their youngsters don't get into a name-brand school, they'll be behind in that race we call life.
9: Exactly. And I think we all want to believe that somehow we can make our children safe. So I think that the wish for your kid to go to a name brand school is not necessarily without the fact that you love your kid and you want to protect your kid. So I think that to criticize people who want those things is a bit unkind. It decontextualizes why they want to protect their kids.
0: Did you find yourself, as you wrote this novel, writing out of Mito's kind of exhaustion from personal observation?
9: I don't think I felt Mito's exhaustion. What I really felt was this real sense of heartbreak. I felt so sad for all these people who were spending so much of their very hard-earned money, money they really didn't have, to help their kids. It's not true. Like, you could go to a fancy school and not have things work out. Every single person that you and I know can find five examples. Not like one example, five examples, maybe 10 examples, maybe 20 examples of people who went to these schools. And these people did not have the life that you thought they would have or they thought they would have as a result of having gone to a name brand school. And also, it's not necessarily the best thing for the kid if the kid doesn't want to go there.
0: And is it fair to raise the question about what they really learn?
9: You know, the popular stance about Hagwons and Korean education is that it's stupid and it's evil and it's wrong to make kids study this way. And that argument has been made, it will continue to be made, and I completely support believing this. That said, the general competence and the abilities of Korean children are really high. This kind of push, it did lead to this incredible development of a very, very poor country in a tiny amount of time. However, many other children and families are broken by this kind of stress. And one of the things that you really see is the negative birth rate. People don't want to have kids because they can't afford to have kids. And one of the main reasons that you will hear is that they cannot afford the Hagwon bills.
0: Yeah. This book ranges all around the world with Korean families, South Korea, Australia, Brazil, the U.S. Does having family around the world carry some burden for Korean families to make themselves known and successful?
9: I think one of the things that really kind of affected me was seeing this need of many young Koreans in Korea to become globally successful. It wasn't like I want to be the best student in my small hometown or even Seoul or even in the northeast of Seoul or the southwest of Seoul. They said, no, I need to be globally competitive, almost like Olympic medalist level of everything. And I found that to be really hard because the entire competition for that kind of race is not entirely fair. And there's so few people who can make it. And I thought, I don't know if that can yield a great deal of enjoyment.
0: Well, when do you enjoy it, too?
9: Exactly. When do you enjoy it? Because even if you get there, then don't you have to go to the next thing?
0: Much of your novel seems to be about willful self-sacrifice.
9: Yeah, it's so interesting to me. Thank you so much for recognizing that. I think this whole idea of willful self-sacrifice is something that's really demanded in the culture of Korea. And you see it in the initial story of Shim Chung. It's a fairy tale of a girl. It's called A Blind Man's Daughter. And the young daughter decides to sacrifice her entire life, and she sells herself to a bunch of sailors so the sailors can have a successful crossing across a violent sea. And then they get a lot of rice, and this rice that she gets for her life is given to a monastery. Why? Because then the monks can pray for her father's sight to be restored. This kind of story is really pointed to as the virtue of a good daughter or a good son. It comes from filial piety and obviously Confucianism. And we can criticize that, and yet you understand why these pillars of philosophy are very important for a culture like Korea.
0: How long did it take you to write this book?
9: 10 years.
0: That's what I thought. Is this book over for you?
9: Yeah. I actually feel so grateful that it's done because I learned so many things along the way. I got to build the world that I wanted to build.
0: Where do we find that world? In the book?
9: Mm-hmm. And also in the way I live, because I think every author will probably say this, the act of writing a book really will transform you. Like, I'm a different person than I was before I wrote the book. And it's not just the years passing. It's actually what I learned and also the ability to make cosmos out of chaos. You start with the questions and then you have the answers. But in order to arrive at the answers, I had to really reassemble and also make order out of all the disparate elements in my mind.
0: Wow, I never do that.
9: That's very funny.
0: American Hagwon is the new novel by Min Jin Lee. Thank you so much for speaking with us.
9: Oh, thank you so much, Scott.
0: The Australian indie rock musician Julia Jacklin moved from Sydney to Melbourne about 10 years ago. She was 27 and quickly fell in love with a local bar and music venue called The Gem.
10: It's on a pretty residential street, so at nighttime, it's like a light in the dark. It's kind of got an Americana aesthetic slightly, but by an Australian viewpoint, so things are a bit wrong. And then you walk around the bar, go up an old staircase, and then you get upstairs, and to the right is where the studio is.
0: The studio where Julia Jacklin recorded her new album. That album is also called The Gem.

0: And this is Weekend Edition from NPR News. I'm Scott Simon.
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2: Live from the Vernier Studio in Portland, this is Lillian Kerbeek with OPB's Weekend Edition. It's Saturday, September 26th. In 6 minutes, we've got a review of the week in politics. The U.S. Supreme Court rejected a Republican attempt at redistricting congressional seats in Missouri, possibly giving Democrats a boost in their efforts to win the House in the midterm elections. Plus, the

0: ongoing fight between the press and President Trump, and China's state visit to the U.S. this week. 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Jack Walters has Pacific Northwest news for you in just 4 minutes, so stay tuned. It's 7 a.m. The news is next.
1: From NPR News in Washington, D.C., this is Weekend Edition. I'm Scott Simon. This hour, the U.S. Supreme Court rejects Missouri's redistricting map. Then NPR's Elena Moore with the Week in Politics. And we'll hear how rising interest rates affect housing. Also, a new movie set among ballroom dancers in Tokyo. The director of Ha Chan Shake Your Booty dedicated the film to his mother, who says she likes the movie, except...
2: She's a ballroom dancer, and, you know, none of the actors were professional ballroom dancers. They had to train, and, you know, it takes years to actually be able to really do it. So I would say she can be critical about the dancing.
1: Oh, mothers. First, we have our newscast. Today is Saturday, September 26, 2026.
3: Live from NPR News in Washington, I'm Windsor Johnston. Hurricane Nolo is moving toward Hawaii, with its outer bands already reaching the Big Island and forecasters warning of potentially catastrophic flooding. Farther east, Hurricane Polo is threatening Baja California Sur, where a hurricane watch is in effect. The Pacific has already seen an extremely active hurricane season, with climate scientists pointing to the powerful Super El Niño pattern as a major factor. NPR's Ava Berger reports.
4: There have been no full-blown hurricanes in the Atlantic Ocean yet this season. It's the first time that has happened in more than a century. It's the exact opposite for the Pacific Ocean. The Pacific has already seen 18 hurricanes, more than the average, and these storms can be really strong. Gabriel Vecchi, a professor of geosciences at Princeton University, said Hurricane Polo increased faster than any hurricane he's ever seen.
5: It's a tale of two basins, the Pacific incredibly active, and the North Atlantic incredibly inactive.
4: Vecchi and other climate scientists point to a super strong El Niño to explain the weather. This natural pattern occurs every few years and tends to suppress hurricanes in the Atlantic while fueling more storms in the Pacific. Ava Berger, NPR News.
3: Control of the House is on the line in November, with Republicans and Democrats fighting over a relatively small number of competitive districts. One of those battles runs through Allentown, Pennsylvania, a majority Latino city where both parties are making a push for voters. NPR's Barbara Sprunt reports.
6: Here in Allentown, worries about the economy and cost of living reign supreme. Barbara Gonzalez-Rosati sees the toll it takes as she runs a daycare.
7: Regardless of your political party or your ethnicity, we're all feeling the same things. It's gotten to the point where there's almost, or we're gearing towards two classes of people, the filthy rich or the dirt poor. We're squeezing out the middle class.
6: Republicans made inroads with Latino voters in the 24 cycle, something they're trying to replicate come November. Barbara Sprunt, NPR News, Allentown, Pennsylvania.
3: In Paris, hundreds of thousands of people greeted Pope Leo on his way to celebrate an outdoor mass as part of his four-day visit to France. NPR's Eleanor Beardsley reports from the French capital.
8: Oh, wow, I'm by the Arc de Triomphe, and the Pope just came by. The Pope came by in his Popemobile, and people went wild. I saw him. It was not far away. It was amazing. There are more than 500,000 people out here in central Paris. It's like a sea of people waiting on this Pope, waiting for this mass.
3: That's NPR's Eleanor Beardsley reporting from Paris. This is NPR News.
9: This is OPB. I'm Jack Walters. The first Oregon Starbucks to unionize is now closing, from our news partner KLCC, Brian Bull reports.
10: In April 2022, South Eugene Starbucks workers cheered when the vote to join Workers United was live-streamed through the National Labor Relations Board. But formalizing a contract proved elusive. Store employees went on strike last fall, citing Starbucks' failure to meet demands. A Starbucks representative tells KLCC that the South Eugene store will close on Saturday. She said the closure is the result of an objective evaluation of customer experience and financial performance. Michelle Eisen of Starbucks Workers United isn't so sure.
11: What we're seeing is kind of a company that is flailing a little bit.
10: Altogether, 250 Starbucks stores will close this week, 1% of the franchise's 18,000 across North America. I'm Brian Bull, reporting in Eugene.
9: Federal lawmakers are working to address the serious long-term health risks faced by wildland firefighters. A bill known as the Wildland Firefighter Health and Safety Act has bipartisan support in Congress. It would improve the workers' compensation process for firefighters, among other reforms. Jesse Hamner is a squad boss on a Utah-based federal wildfire crew. She's been advocating for the bill, and she's hopeful about its prospects.
12: People are noticing, they're paying attention, and I think that it has the chance to pull together like both sides of the political spectrum.
9: A growing body of research shows that wildland firefighters face heightened risk of serious diseases like lung cancer. Oregon Democratic Representative Maxine Dexter is the sponsor of the U.S. House version. Co-sponsors include Oregon Democratic Senator Jeff Merkley. This is OPB. More news at opb.org.
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0: Good morning. You're listening to OPB. I'm Lillian Carebake. 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
0: Stacy in Roseburg is a member and said, I love the shows, the local programming, and the connection I feel to my community when I hear about local history. I think that's what I love about OPB is you get that mix. You get the important news you need to know about, often which is not always the most uplifting news. 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Mm-hmm. We are made possible by our sustaining members. If you have been thinking about it and you just haven't done it, do it now. Yeah. Just check it off your list. It won't take that long. Go to opb.org, hit that red donate now button, or call 1-800-245-2346.
1: Yeah, it's been a few years since I've done the exercise of making myself a member. But if I remember right, it takes just about two and a half minutes if you really kind of, you know, power through it and you know which thank you gift you want. That helps. But, you know, whether you call or whether you click, whether you take a couple of minutes or you take your time there, the end result is that you are supporting this service. You know, federal funding, like Lillian said, is gone. And that was devastating. But what was really uplifting is seeing the support from everybody in the region, in the community, standing up and saying, you know what, this is valuable to us. 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
0: Yeah, Nate, I gotta say, like, every time you feel like there's a headline about how the free press is being threatened, maybe just like increase your monthly sustaining membership by like a buck, you know? And by the end of the year, you'll be a Cornerstone Society member. Okay, I know that you listening are in it for supporting, you know, public media journalism, but there are some cool thank you gifts. Mm-hmm. And I am really excited about this thank you gift, and it is not yet available to us as OPB employees. It is the sticker collection.
1: Oh, they're so cool.
0: They're so cool. I like, it's just such a simple thing, but there's these adorable stickers. They're all very cute little like animals about supporting public media. There is a squirrel. 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All I'm going to say, you got to go online, check them out, go to opb.org, hit that red donate now button, and you can select them on that form. You can see the new stickers that we have. They're brand new this fall membership drive. Or, you know, you can look online while you call 1-800-245-2346 if you want. I don't think I'm going to accurately be able to describe them.
1: Yeah, that's at the $10 a month level, but really whatever level works for you, call or click right now, opb.org, 800-245-2346. You'll be automatically entered into our weekend prize drawing. That is a two-night stay at the historic Sou'wester Lodge and Vintage Trailer Resort. It's a great little coastal getaway in Seaview, Washington, just across the Astoria-Megler Bridge. You can rest. You can get in touch with your creative side, wander the trails and the beaches. It is a great place to just relax. Plus, we're going to throw in a $100 Visa gift card to help you enjoy your stay. 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
0: You know, almost all of my credit cards expire in September, and I just had my credit card that's on file with my pharmacy expire.
1: Ugh.
0: And it was a whole mess to update it because I just was, I have to click, and I was ordering, and it was annoying, and I ended up getting my medication like a couple days later than I normally get it each month. 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
3: This is Weekend Edition from NPR News. I'm Scott Simon. Robert Kolker's new book is at once a tragedy, a mystery, and a testament to a family's love. It's a family who discovers that some of them have a time bomb ticking away in their genes and in their brains, frontotemporal dementia, or FTD. Barb is the youngest. She has little memory of what her mother was like before she began to change, but she has seen what's happened to some of her older siblings.
4: Barb couldn't stop dwelling on what it would be like if it started happening to her. The signs would be subtle at first, a few random idiosyncrasies. Saying the wrong thing in public, being oblivious to a friend in trouble. Barb would probably insist she wasn't changing at all. Everyone does. Next, she would start doing things the old her never would have done. She might have run red lights, tell off her boss, ignore her children, fall out of love with her husband. It would take some time, some tough conversations behind her back, but one day, the people closest to her would decide that she had become a completely different person. Would she even know it was happening?
3: The Vanishing Family, Love, Fate, and the Quest to End Dementia is by Robert Kolker, contributing writer at the New York Times Magazine, and he joins us from our studios in New York. Thank you so much for being with us.
4: Thank you, Scott.
3: Tell us about this family. In Pleasant Hills, Pennsylvania, the parents are Ollie and Jean. There are 9 children, some of whose names we'll get to. They were happy, weren't they?
4: They were. The kids largely grew up in the 60s and 70s. The youngest, Barb, was a late-in-life baby who grew up in the 80s. There were 9 of them in all in a middle-class community outside of Pittsburgh with a high-achieving, professional parent and a lot of the kids going on to graduate school. They were well-known in the community because they were a large family and because of their accomplishments.
3: How did Jean, the mother, change over time?
4: She changed in a way that I have since heard about other families going through this. They couldn't get a handle on what was happening to her. Some people thought it was depression. Some thought it was alcoholism, perhaps even menopause, or just a nervous breakdown because her marriage was failing. But this was a very put-together woman who read to her children, who was very on top of things, and suddenly she didn't want to do anything. She had complete apathy and sat around the house. She didn't take care of herself anymore. She didn't do her hair or get new clothes, and she stopped cooking for the family. It's a disease that makes you apathetic, makes you compulsive and impulsive, not necessarily angry or sad, but really a slave to your immediate desires.
3: We thought it was interesting and especially cruel that FTD often begins to manifest around middle age.
4: It was breathtaking to hear it happening over and over again with this family. it happens in their 40s or perhaps in their 50s. And unlike a lot of other diseases like, say, Huntington's or ALS, which might affect in that time of life, it doesn't necessarily affect your lifespan. So you could live for decades with a completely different personality from what you had before. The people around you are sort of left to watch you and sort of come to terms with the new person you are. And that person might need round-the-clock care for decades.
3: What happens to Christy and then Mary?
4: Christy is one of the older children. And some years after the mother in the family dies, she starts to display some symptoms that are frighteningly like her mother's. Years after that, when Mary displays symptoms, then the family can't deny it anymore. There's something genetic happening. I think what they all slowly realize is that whether or not they personally have the disease, and there's a 50-50 chance that each of them have it, they are going to be affected by it. Either they are going to change or they're going to watch some of the people they love the most in the world change.
3: How did you come upon this story? How did you come to tell it?
4: This family found me. I had written a book called Hidden Valley Road, which was about a family with schizophrenia. The mystery of schizophrenia, of course, is that no one knows the cause. The mystery of FTD is why we haven't cured it yet, if it's just one genetic mutation. This family offered an inspiring story of what people do for each other who are really facing some of the worst things you could face. But more than that, they also offered a window into how the brain works, how the brain forms the self and personality. I was just amazed at how close we are, perhaps, to curing this disease and leading to treatments for Alzheimer's. It's a family that's sort of on the edge of the future in so many different ways.
3: How could FTD, although distinct from Alzheimer's, be instrumental in helping us find a treatment for Alzheimer's and maybe other brain conditions?
4: The family knows exactly what is causing their disease. They know that there is a mutation in the gene that produces a protein in their brain called tau. As it happens, the tau protein figures prominently in Alzheimer's disease as well. And we're at a time in research where finally the Alzheimer's research community has realized that tau might actually be a major player in Alzheimer's, and they're trying to come up with tau treatments. Studying this family, who specifically have a tau disorder, a lot of researchers think families like this could be a backdoor or a shortcut to test out treatments that could be helpful to the millions and millions of people around the world who suffer from Alzheimer's. I really was amazed at the beginning. I thought, could this family actually lead to a cure for Alzheimer's?
3: If science can establish that you have a 50-50 chance of developing FTD, do you really want to know that?
4: Scott, I thought I would want to know. When I first started talking to the family, I thought, well, I'm a journalist. I want the facts. I want to know what's going on in my life. I talked to maybe 15 people in the family who all have to make that choice, and they all had different takes on it. And each one, I thought, had a really satisfying rationale. There are some people who didn't want to lose their health care. There were other people like Barb, for instance, who spent her teenage years watching her mother vanish. And she had children now who were entering their teenage years. And if she had the condition, it meant that not only that she would be repeating her mother's life, but her kids would be repeating her life. And then they might have it too. It was like a triple threat. There are some people who went ahead and had children thinking anything can happen to all of us. They thought, you could get hit by a bus tomorrow. Why should I not have a child because of a neurodegenerative condition they have a 50% chance of having and that might be cured decades from now? And so my mind was open to many different takes on this.
3: We often see somebody with a brain disorder like dementia who seems different from the person we knew. I find it interesting when you cite the work of a British philosophy lecturer named Harry Lesser.
4: I went looking, searching for any take on the self and what happens when people have dementia. Are we still ourselves? And if so, what is left behind? Harry Lesser had an amazing take on it. He said, yes, the person still remains, even if their personality seems completely transformed. And his reasoning was, we all change. Just because it's happening more vividly and dramatically to folks with dementia doesn't mean that you should put them in a special category. We all live in time. We all change over time. We all will be different at the end than we were at the beginning. And we all are vulnerable to change. And these folks may have fallen prey to a dramatic vulnerability, but it doesn't mean that they aren't the same person.
3: Robert Kolker, his new book, The Vanishing Family. Thank you so much for being with us.
4: Thank you, Scott.

I'm Jen Chavez. 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

0: This is OPB. I'm Lillian Kerr-Bake. Oregon's WNBA team just wrapped up its debut season. The Portland Fire started play this summer at kind of a tough time in the state. Families and businesses are struggling. Sports can be a respite, but the state's NBA team has been a source of controversy with its new owners at odds with Portland City Council. The state just needed a win. And as Kyra Buckley reports, 15 charismatic women came through in the clutch.
1: In May, Portland Fire guard Carla Late posted on Instagram that she had arrived at PDX. The 22-year-old French basketball star was relatively unknown here.
2: Hi, Carla here. I just wanted to go to Portland. I can't wait to start the work with the team. See you soon.
1: Late now enters the WNBA offseason as the Fire's top scorer with a cult-like following. The Portland Fire had a losing season. They won 17 games, but lost 27. They didn't make the playoffs. But it's a team made up mostly of players who were backups on their old teams. Because of that, the Fire's 17 wins beat expectations, and the players charmed Oregonians with their personality and grit. That was the case for Late, who played with the Golden State Valkyries last season. She was a bench player, averaging just 7 points per game.
3: Yeah, that's crazy. Sometimes I just remind myself and I'm like, last year was like so hard for me. I really enjoy my time there, but I mean, my role here is like really different. And my teammates and the staff like just let me like be who I am, like on the court and off the court. So it's just special to be here.
1: It's just special to be in Portland, says Late, who ended the season averaging 16 points per game. Late and the Fire were instantly embraced by a community already known for supporting women's sports. The first game was sold out with nearly 20,000 fans.
4: And now Fire fans, the moment you've all been waiting for has finally arrived. Let's get ready to meet you.
1: That energy continued through the season. The Fire averaged more than 14,000 fans per game, fourth in a league of 15 teams. Portland Fire forward Megan DeLeo says the Rose City fans make her feel like a superstar. That's in part due to her social media famous corgi, Pancake. But fans also say they love how DeLeo supports her teammates. That was on display during the final game of the season. The ninth-ranked Fire beat the second-ranked Golden State Valkyries.
4: Your final score in overtime, the Fire 90 and the Valkyries 82.
5: We've all come together and we just wanted to play with each other and share the ball and play hard defense. And obviously, you know, it feels good to go out on a win, but truly we just kind of kept the culture of what we wanted to bring into this program. We wanted to bring, you know, selflessness throughout the entire thing. And I think we've accomplished that. And then we're just going to continue to grow on that next year.
1: The Fire also had some tough losses, like the quadruple overtime loss to the Washington Mystics. Late in the season, the Fire lost a few games they were expected to win, showing signs of inexperience. Fire forward Emily Engsler says the biggest success of the season is the relationships the team built on and off the court. That meant when the team did lose, Engsler says they still treated each other with the utmost respect. That includes trust that collectively they'll work together to get better.
6: A lot of teams in this league who do really well don't lose well together. So I think, you know, yeah, we didn't win every game. Yeah.
1: Games they were expected to win, showing signs of inexperience. Fire forward Emily Engsler says the biggest success of the season is the relationships the team built on and off the court. That meant when the team did lose, Engsler says they still treated each other with the utmost respect. That includes trust.

0: hopeful we'll be ready with the playoff-level atmosphere. Kyra Buckley, OPB.
1: Well, that was an uplifting thing to end our hour on. You know, Nate said 17 wins in your first season. That's pretty great.
2: Mm-hmm.
1: You know, that kind of reporting is one of the things I love about OPB and is made possible by our members. 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
2: Yeah, whether it is breaking news, whether it is important news for your region, your part of the state or the area here, or whether it's just a good story about the Portland fire and something that, you know, we brings us together as a community, all of those things come your way because of OPB. 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
2: Join with Teresa in Brush Prairie, who says, I use and enjoy programming on OPB. It's only fair that I contribute something to keep that programming going. With no more federal funds, it's even more important that those who benefit also contribute to keep this public resource moving forward. Well, Teresa gets it, and I'm sure you do as well. That is how this whole system works. Now that we have no more federal funding, there's a bonus. We are now 100% community funded, but the downside is, you know, we have to keep coming back to you because this is an ongoing thing. It's not just a one-time only thing, and that's why becoming a sustaining circle member here at OPB is a great way to start your membership off, whether that is $10 a month, whether that is $30 a month, maybe it's even $50 a month or $100 a month as a member of our Cornerstone Society. That is a great way to lead the way towards fearless reporting, essential news coverage, and insightful stories. So you can take a bold action right now if that is within your means to become a Cornerstone member here at OPB. But if it isn't, become a member at whatever level works best for you at opb.org or by calling 800-245-2346.
1: Okay, and I do have a correction. 20 minutes ago, I said that the new stickers contain a squirrel.
2: Ah, yes.
1: They actually, okay, in my defense, I get up at 3:45 and I was not looking at the stickers when I said this. It's actually a beaver.
2: Yeah.
1: But it's very cute regardless.
2: It is adorable.
1: And one of the stickers also is like a pie, and it shows you that we are 100% community supported, and it has a little piece of that pie, which is you, which is, you know how you get that? You become a piece of that pie by joining as a member.
2: Mm-hmm.
1: Those stickers are so, I'm going to keep talking about them the entire drive because they're so cute. You can see those and, you know, just do it. Just get it done with. You've been thinking about doing it for a while. You hear us every membership drive and you're like, yeah, I'm going to do it. Now is the time to do it. Just check it off your list. 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
2: That's right. OPB.org. 800-245-2346. 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
1: Thanks for joining this morning. It is great to have you here for Weekend Edition. I'm Lillian Kerbake, and I am joined today by Nate Scholl because it's our fall membership drive here at OPB. 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
1: Okay, I gotta say, these days, So much of what we consume is handed to us by an algorithm. 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
4: This is Weekend Edition from NPR News. I'm Scott Simon. The standoff between the White House and the press continues. CNN says it's being blocked from accompanying President Trump aboard Air Force One on a trip to Tennessee today. This latest twist comes just hours after the Trump administration restored access for networks journalists to the White House, along with Politico and MS Now, as required by a federal judge. NPR's media correspondent David Folkenflik joins us. David, thanks so much for being with us.
5: Pleasure.
4: Last weekend, President banned all three outlets from the White House, said he didn't like their coverage. They sued. Yesterday, they were allowed back. What does CNN say has happened now?
5: So what we're told now is that last night, the White House made clear that CNN's crew would not be allowed to take the trip with the president, his entourage, on Air Force One today to Tennessee for a big college football match at Tennessee versus the University of Texas. Smart thing to do, perhaps, right in the midterm. You're trying to appeal to voters of all sides. That's not exactly the same as White House access. In this moment, CNN's crew was serving as the video pool. What happens is five big television networks share the cost and logistical burden of providing complete coverage of what the president's doing in all sort of public elements of his life so that you don't have 300 news organizations having to pay for that and do it. They're being denied the White House pool, which means this is sort of exploded the ability for that shared video to occur.
4: Who's replacing CNN today?
5: So right now, all of the other members of the pool are refusing to step in. So CNN is joined by CBS, ABC, NBC, and Fox News, owned by the president's Rupert Murdoch. But they share the burden logistically and the cost of basically kitting out a crew every day to follow the president in public spaces. Not everybody can fit in or afford to go on Air Force One all the time. So the pool is a way of sharing that. So those guys are all stepping away. So what you have instead are kind of these other outfits, which are not part of the pool and are essentially aligned with the president. You have RAV, which is Real America's Voice, manning this flight to Tennessee today. And in town, you have Lindell TV. That's named for Mike Lindell, the MyPillow guy who started to get very into Trump world politics and is, you know, covering him from that direction.
4: And what does the White House or President Trump say?
5: He has been having a lot to say this week, a lot on his chest. I think today we're maybe 38 days out from the midterms, and yet he's posted already twice as we speak this morning. 6:31 a.m. Eastern time, Trump or his aides posted, why should the perpetrators of fake news like CNN and MSDNC, referring to MS Now, be allowed access to a very sacred place? And he says later on in this posting, access is a privilege, not a right. Then at 8:30 a.m. Eastern this morning, Trump, and he signed it himself, he said, fake news should not be allowed in the White House. It's gone on far too long at a tremendous cost to our country.
4: What are some of the arguments CNN, MS Now, and Politico have made in their lawsuit?
5: So they offered a two-pronged argument, both based on the Constitution. The first is the First Amendment. That is, you cannot have the federal government punishing somebody or something, an institution, a network, because he doesn't like what they have to say. And the president is right. Let's be really clear. Access to the White House is a privilege and not a right. But at the same time, it's a thing where once granted, it can't be revoked because he doesn't like the way they do their jobs. And that's an important thing. Secondly, there's a due process issue. Due process part of the Fifth Amendment. And that is you have to let people know ahead of time that you're going to do something and why. And actually, you have to make their chance to appeal. And the judge said that was the reason on which he was deciding the suit. But that, of course, when the First Amendment is implicated in the denial of due process, it makes it all the more important.
4: How is it that the president's relationship with the press has grown so openly hostile? I mean, he gets a lot of coverage from the press.
5: He loves the press. He wants nothing more than to bathe in the Klieg lights, but he wants it on his terms. After all, he came to prominence as a figure in the New York tabloids, often of controversy, but stoking it himself. He came to national recognition, of course, as a reality show star, and he has enjoyed the attention of the press as well as making the press his number one opponent in many ways. And right now, he's using all the levers of power available to him through investigations, Federal Communications Commission, through his own private lawsuits, through figuring out who to give favors to, like the Ellison family, now the controllers of both Paramount, CBS, but also now soon to be Warner Brothers and CNN, ironically enough.
4: NPR media correspondent David Folkenflik. David, thanks so much.
5: You bet.
4: Pope Leo held an open-air mass in central Paris this morning. Well over 500,000 people were there for it. There has been huge fervor for his four-day visit in this traditionally Catholic yet staunchly secular nation. And the American Pope seems to be appealing to both sides of French society. NPR's Eleanor Beardsley is there. Eleanor, thanks for being with us. Tell us where you are and what you're seeing.
6: Well, Scott, I've been out here for hours along with what police say were 700,000 people along the Avenue Champs-Élysées between the Arc de Triomphe and the Place de la Concorde, where he was giving the mass that just ended. It's still breaking up. I actually saw him in his Pope mobile, saw his smiling face. Anyway, it was just a sea of people out here, families with laying down picnic blankets in the middle of what's usually a busy street. Anyway, here is a bit of the Pope speaking at this giant open-air mass today.
7: Nous espérons tous au bonheur, à l'amour, à l'épanouissement.
6: He said, we are all looking for love and happiness, but from what source are we trying to quench our thirst? Material goods, immediate satisfaction, little idols that promise happiness but leave our hearts empty. The Pope said only God and a spiritual life could fill that void. You know, Pope mania has really gripped Paris. Pope Leo has gotten a rock star reception in the French capital. Last night, he held a mass in a packed Paris stadium for young people with fireworks and a concert atmosphere. And young people were out in force today at the mass. Here is 20-year-old Etienne Pio.
8: And he's very human. He's a very human Pope. He speaks to us with simple words, and he said to us the words that we can understand as young persons.
4: Eleanor, help us understand the excitement, because France, as we said, is a very secular country where the open display of religion can be discouraged.
6: You're right, Scott. You know, France is known historically as the eldest daughter of the Catholic Church, but strict separation of the church and state since 1905 means religion is really considered a private matter. Well, I think one reason is this is the first official Pope visit since 2008, and observers say there's a hunger for a papal visit. You know, Pope Francis, Leo's predecessor, never came to France on an official visit. He didn't even come when they reopened Notre Dame Cathedral after it was burned in 2019. And of course, Pope Leo held a mass there last night. But a lot of people told me they appreciated this American Pope for how he could stand up to today's strongmen. They say he has an important moral authority in a world of disorder. And I spoke to 56-year-old Lance Ardon, who traveled from Normandy to see the Pope. She mentioned how the Pope's grandmother was from Normandy. And she said she really appreciated the way Pope Leo spoke out last April when President Trump first threatened to annihilate the Iranian civilization. Here she is.
9: I think Donald Trump needs to have an opposition. He's the word of peace, and he has this role to give these words of peace that Donald Trump does not understand and does not listen at all.
6: You know, Scott, I spoke also with Sophie Paradis, who told me the Pope's moral weight is needed more than ever. Here she is.
10: His diplomatic place, importance, is heavy, as he is a contrepoids, a counterweight to the presidents of the big states as USA, Russia, China.
4: Has the Pope commented on his visit or the reception he's gotten?
6: Well, this morning he said he is émerveillé, amazed by his visit. He lauded the number of young people who are returning to the faith. Religion experts say the Catholic Church is having somewhat of a resurgence in France. But he also called for concrete action. This morning he visited a migrant shelter before the Mass, and he called to see those who are invisible and those that economics and culture have reduced to slavery. He called to honor the dignity of every human being.
4: Where is he headed after Paris?
6: After this Mass, he's probably about to head out to the shrine city of Lourdes in the south of France to pray and meet with the victims of clergy abuse. On Monday, he will head to the eastern city of Metz, where European leaders are expected to turn out for his speech. He's expected to urge Europe to play a bigger role in bringing peace and restoring world order, a Vatican expert told me. Pope Francis said Europe was no longer vibrant. Leo thinks the opposite and will encourage Europe to assume its responsibility.
4: NPR's Eleanor Beardsley in Paris. Thanks so much.
6: You're welcome, Scott.
4: And speaking of the Pope, now it's time for sports. Major League Baseball, last call for the playoffs. Ah, but the Pope's already involved. Well, college football gets a presidential visit. Michelle Steele joins us now. She works the Steele Cut Substack on sports and economics. Michelle, thanks so much for being with us.
11: You bet, Scott.
4: The Cubs and the White Sox both clinched playoff spots this week on the same day. Reporters aboard the papal plane asked Chicago's holiest son and White Sox fan, Pope Leo.
12: The Chicago White Sox made the playoffs 2 years ago. They were just had the worst record in baseball's history.
13: 2 years in a row.
12: Sometimes call it a miracle. Do you have anything to do with that?
13: No comment. Great things happen in Chicago.
4: Well, papal help or otherwise, only the fourth time both Chicago teams have made the playoffs. How did this year's playoffs shape up to you?
11: Yeah, Scott, I should say that I'm told no comment is a very Augustinian way of saying obviously yes.
4: All right.
11: The White Sox are blessed as the first team in history to follow back-to-back 100 loss seasons by making the postseason. My goodness, they'd love to have a little more divine intervention on the South Side because they're in a neck-and-neck battle for the division in the AL Central with Cleveland. If they can do that, the Sox get the 2 seed and a bye, and they can rest a few of their pitchers finally. But you ask me how it's shaping up. Look, the Dodgers are loaded again.
4: Yeah.
11: The Brewers have the 1 seed in the National League. On the AL side, the Astros can clinch the division today if they can beat the A's and the Rangers lose to the Twins. Lots of contenders here, Scott, so Pope Leo's going to have to work overtime to get an all-Chicago fantasy World Series.
4: Oh, my gosh. Oh, I'm not sure I'd survive that. college football, top-ranked Texas Longhorns travel to Knoxville to face the number 14-ranked Tennessee Volunteers. a high-stakes game, but I gather also low-tech?
11: Yeah, he's going to the game in Knoxville, and Texas
4: this is President Trump's going to the game in Knoxville.
11: Trump's going to the game, yeah, exactly. Texas head coach Steve Sarkisian said this week, presidential security actually requires them to cut all radio headset communication whenever the president moves. You don't get a heads up, the comms just go dead. So, you know, imagine being the head coach of the University of Texas football team. You need to get a play call out in the fourth quarter of a nail biter, and suddenly you're reduced to hand signals because the president decided to leave early, which is honestly a little bit likely. You know, we've all been on Zoom calls when the Wi-Fi cuts out. It's a little bit bigger stakes for this when you have playoff implications and rankings and all that on the line. Now, here's what the University of Tennessee is doing to encourage people to get there early to get through the security protocols. Half price concessions on alcohol. And to that I say, amazing plan. Fans drinking for hours before kickoff. Scott, what could possibly go
4: wrong? Oh, that'll help. Yeah, that'll help. Yeah. Great decorum. Listen, I have to ask you quickly, Indianapolis Colts owner Carly Irsay Gordon took over the team last year when her father died. She's been on the Colts sideline. People liked it last year. This year, Colt fans are wondering, is the owner too hands-on? What's happening?
11: Well, they liked it last year when they were winning. They had a nice little win streak to start the season. But this year, the team's on a 9-game skid dating back to last year. And suddenly, you know, every camera shot of her pacing the sideline and taking notes has started to cause some fans to wonder, I think understandably, what is all of this note-taking doing, prompting her to do about the team? I spoke to a former team executive from my Substack who told me it doesn't necessarily hurt, but he doesn't think it helps. The sideline is chaotic enough for the people who actually do need to be down there without worrying about ownership being around. Either way, the Colts play Houston Sunday, and if they lose again, Scott, I promise you, the story won't be about the headset. It's going to be about what is she going to do about this team and the GM's job security as well.
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2: That's right. It is pumpkin spice season, and it is fall membership drive season. That is why we're coming to you right now. That's why we want you to join with Leslie in Portland, who became a member and said, OPB has become my main source of news, deep dive analysis, storytelling, and just about everything. I appreciate all the work of the hosts and the behind-the-scenes staff to deliver the best in news, arts, and culture. Well, thank you so much, Leslie, and thank you especially as one of those behind-the-scenes staff for shouting out the behind-the-scenes folks, for all of the voices that you hear here on the radio, all the faces you see on YouTube and on our website. There's so many people behind the scenes producing those stories, working those leads, doing the hard work, pushing the buttons like Jack is in the other studio right now. All of those people, you know, that comes your way because of people like you stepping up and saying this is valuable. There's so many people behind the scenes that make what you love possible. So now you can join us. Be one of those people behind the scenes that makes everything here at OPB possible. Become a member right now at opb.org. Hit that red Donate Now button or give us a call, 1-800-245-2346.
1: You know, the great thing about joining as a behind the scenes member is that you do not have to get a call at 3 a.m. when the board is broken the way that Nate does.
2: Yeah.
1: So
2: we don't do that to you.
1: Such a great way to support all of the OPB programming that you love without having to get a call from me at 3 a.m. because it turns out the board is broken.
2: Yeah.
1: So, you know, I think it's an easy win. I will also say I know you're not in it for the perks, mm-hmm. but I'm stoked about these stickers. And I know that this is like maybe too much excitement for some stickers, but there's a very cute beaver.
2: Mm-hmm.
1: There's like a little pie sticker. There's a rainbow trout.
2: Yes, we discussed this. What kind of fish it is.
1: Yeah, because I could not tell what kind of fish the cartoon fish was. I'm not very good at my fish identification. Maybe you are, though.
2: Yeah.
1: I would love you to go to opb.org, look at the stickers, and then leave me a comment about what kind of fish it also could be. So opb.org, hit that red donate now button, join as a member. It's the time to do it. Or give us a call, 1-800-245-2346.
2: OPB.org, 800-245-2346. 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You tuned to OPB for those fascinating conversations that keep you informed, engaged, and connected, for the programs that entertain you and inspire you and give you new ideas and new ways of seeing the world. 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And you can make that happen right now at opb.org or by calling 800-245-2346.
1: You know, I think that everybody tunes in for a different reason. Mm-hmm. Maybe you tune in because you just want to get the news out of the way. You want someone to read it to you instead of scrolling on your phone. That's what I'm here for. I love doing that for you. But maybe you do it because you love having access to all of the great documentaries that OPB makes about like in-depth things. I don't know if you have seen our amazing Kayaking the Klamath documentary. It will make you feel warm and fuzzy inside, but also keep you informed about like really important things affecting rivers and dams. And all of that is made possible by our OPB members. So for whatever it is, you've tuned in this morning, probably not because you want to listen to the fall membership drive. 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
2: Yeah.
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2: That's right. 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
1: Thank you so much for joining us this morning. 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
1: That is because of our members. 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
4: This is Weekend Edition from NPR News. I'm Scott Simon. John and Helen Coe are comfortably upwardly middle-class family with their three children, Beau, D.H., and Meadow. John's corporate job takes them to America, Australia, then back home to the South Korea of the early 1990s. But then John's working life takes a turn. The 1997 Asian financial crisis strikes. They leave Seoul for Southern California, a different culture with dazzling possibilities. But how do they place their children into the American dream? American Hagwon is the highly anticipated novel from the author of Free Food for Millionaires and Pachinko. And Minjin Lee joins us now from our studios in New York. Thank you so much for being with us.
14: Hi, Scott. Thank you so much for having me.
4: And I guess we should explain what a Hagwon is and what they mean to the Kos.
14: A Hagwon is the Korean word for a learning center. So although it can be a cram school for an entrance exam for a school, it's also a place where you could learn how to be a gourmet cook or to tap dance or to learn how to play piano. It is a very important part of Korean culture. And most people think that if they need to learn anything and not go to a traditional school or grad school, you go to a Hagwon.
4: John and Helen have to start over in Southern California, and it's painful to read about that. And the small apartment with linoleum floors that I think they say are possibly once yellow. What does that do to their confidence in themselves?
14: Well, I think the experience of coming down in the world, it's very common, actually, in the world today. Because the children had been protected for such a long time by having experienced being solidly middle class, it is really shocking for them to see their parents become working class people, having been very solidly white collar professionals.
4: They look around and Mito says, "We won't be here long."
14: Well, it's really hopeful, isn't it? I think that children feel really... Well, it makes them grow up really fast.
4: I have read, maybe against expectation, growing up in New York, you did not go to a Hagwon.
14: No, I didn't go to a Hagwon in any kind of Korean formal sense. However, when I was in high school, I went to the Bronx High School of Science in New York, which is a specialized high school. You have to test into it.
4: Yeah.
14: And it was actually much easier to get into it back then. I was accepted in 1982, and I'm not being modest, it was actually much easier. You can look at the data. But I did want to go to a college of my dreams because my favorite writer went there, and I knew that I had to have a good score. And then some of my friends were a bit well off. They were attending something called Princeton Review, which still exists today. So I asked my parents if I could have, I think it was something like $300 or $500, which was a lot of money for us. And they said, sure, and they found me the money, and I went. So in that sense, I went to the Hagwon of America. And most Americans who take these specialized courses for things like law school or MCATs, like Stanley Kaplan or Kumon, those are Hagwons.
4: Mm. Mito ends up working at a Hagwon in Southern California. With such dedication, the family worries a bit. How does she begin to see the focus of her students?
14: Well, I think she gets really concerned because these kids seem a bit distorted about what all this means. And I think that I am actually making a commentary about what I saw when I interviewed and did all this research about high school and college students today. The environment has become so competitive, and the children who want to go to the highly competitive schools have to become so professional very early on. So it is a Korean issue, but it's also now an American issue for middle-class families. Parents really think they have to get into a name-brand school.
4: Well, parents, all kinds of parents believe if their youngsters don't get into a name-brand school, they'll be behind in that race we call life.
14: Exactly. And I think we all want to believe that somehow we can make our children safe. So I think that the wish for your kid to go to a name brand school is not necessarily without the fact that you love your kid and you want to protect your kid. So I think that to criticize people who want those things is a bit unkind. It decontextualizes why they want to protect their kids.
4: Did you find yourself, as you wrote this novel, writing out of Mito's kind of exhaustion from personal observation?
14: I don't think I felt Mito's exhaustion. What I really felt was this real sense of heartbreak. I felt so sad for all these people who were spending so much of their very hard-earned money, money they really didn't have, to help their kids. It's not true. Like, you could go to a fancy school and not have things work out. Every single person that you and I know can find five examples, not like one example, five examples, maybe 10 examples, maybe 20 examples of people who went to these schools. And these people did not have the life that you thought they would have or they thought they would have as a result of having gone to a name brand school. And also, it's not necessarily the best thing for the kid if the kid doesn't want to go there.
4: And is it fair to raise the question about what they really learn?
14: You know, the popular stance about Hagwons and Korean education is that it's stupid and it's evil and it's wrong to make kids study this way. And that argument has been made. It will continue to be made. And I completely support believing this. That said, the general competence and the abilities of Korean children are really high. This kind of push, it did lead to this incredible development of a very, very poor country in a tiny amount of time. However, many other children and families are broken by this kind of stress. And one of the things that you really see is the negative birth rate. People don't want to have kids because they can't afford to have kids. And one of the main reasons that you will hear is that they cannot afford the Hagwon bills.
4: Yeah. This book ranges all around the world with Korean families, South Korea, Australia, Brazil, the U.S. Does having family around the world carry some burden for Korean families to make themselves known and successful?
14: I think one of the things that really, really kind of affected me was seeing this need of many young Koreans in Korea to become globally successful. It wasn't like I want to be the best student in my small hometown or even Seoul or even in the northeast of Seoul or the southwest of Seoul. They said, no, I need to be globally competitive, almost like Olympic medalist level of everything. And I found that to be really hard because the entire competition for that kind of race is not entirely fair. And there's so few people who can make it. And I thought, I don't know if that can yield a great deal of enjoyment.
4: Well, when do you enjoy it, too?
14: Exactly. When do you enjoy it? Because even if you get there, then don't you have to go to the next thing?
4: Much of your novel seems to be about willful self-sacrifice.
14: Yeah, it's so interesting to me. Thank you so much for recognizing that. I think this whole idea of willful self-sacrifice is something that's really demanded in the culture of Korea. And you see it in the initial story of Shim Chung. It's a fairy tale of a girl. It's called A Blind Man's Daughter. And the young daughter decides to sacrifice her entire life. And she sells herself to a bunch of sailors so the sailors can have a successful crossing across a violent sea. And then they get a lot of rice. And this rice that she gets for her life is given to a monastery. Why? Because then the monks can pray for her father's sight to be restored. This kind of story is really pointed to as the virtue of a good daughter or a good son. It comes from filial piety and obviously Confucianism. And we can criticize that, and yet you understand why these pillars of philosophy are very important for a culture like Korea.
4: How long did it take you to write this book?
14: 10 years.
4: That's what I thought. Is this book over for you?
14: Yeah. I actually feel so grateful that it's done because I learned so many things along the way. I got to build the world that I wanted to build.
4: Where do we find that world? In the book?
14: Mm-hmm. And also in the way I live, because I think every author will probably say this, the act of writing a book really will transform you. Like, I'm a different person than I was before I wrote the book. And it's not just the years passing. It's actually what I learned and also the ability to make cosmos out of chaos. You start with the questions, and then you have the answers. But in order to arrive at the answers, I had to really reassemble and also make order out of all the disparate elements in my mind.
4: Wow, I never do that.
14: That's very funny.
4: American Hagwon is the new novel by Min Jin Lee. Thank you so much for speaking with us.
14: Oh, thank you so much, Scott.
4: Sauna is gaining popularity. Right now, around the world, and this week, hundreds of sauna experts and enthusiasts are gathering in Oslo, Norway, for what's known as the International Sauna Congress. B.J. Lederman, who writes our theme music, is not expected. The Congress takes place every 4 years, and NPR health correspondent Will Stone joins us from Oslo, where he's been soaking it all in. Button up your bathrobe, will you?
15: I'll do my best. Thanks, Scott.
4: What's a sauna congress?
15: Well, first, Scott, one thing I learned is that it's actually sauna from the Finnish and not sauna.
4: I beg your pardon.
15: Yeah, the president of the International Sauna Association made sure to point that out. This congress kicked off the other day at Oslo City Hall. It was in the same room where the Nobel Peace Prize is given out. And it's basically a chance for the sauna world to nerd out. You have scientists, business operators, advocates. They're all here for a few days to talk about everything from the health benefits to the finer points of sauna culture.
4: The finer points of sauna culture. Sauna has a long history in Europe, especially Scandinavia. What's the mood now that it's catching on around the world?
15: A lot of excitement. I've heard the phrase sauna boom quite a few times these days. What's interesting is that while sauna has been part of the culture here for a long time, I mean, going back to the Vikings, it's still enjoying a kind of renaissance. And that's tied to the growth of sauna as a form of social connection. So not just in the basement of the gym or in the home. Here's what Lasse Eriksson told me. He's chair of the Norwegian Sauna Society. And just a note, in Norway, their term for sauna is bastu.
16: In Norway and the Nordics, you know, we are grown up with sauna and bastu and all these things. It's a natural day of life, but we had it more privately. But what we have seen the resurgence is the communal one. The communal baths are coming back.
15: And I saw an example of this in Oslo, where they've constructed these floating sauna villages on the fjord, and that's helped revitalize the harbor just over the last decade. And in the U.S., you are seeing something similar, more of these communal saunas in the Midwest, around the Great Lakes, the Pacific Northwest, and elsewhere.
4: Why do you think it's shaking off now?
15: It's a number of things. A big one was the COVID-19 pandemic. That really supercharged people's desire to find connection. Certainly the broader wellness movement and the industry has a role here too. There's a lot of interest in the health benefits. I spoke to Mikkel Olland about this. He wrote an influential book almost 50 years ago called Sweat, and it was about sweat bathing culture around the world. And he explained to me that at the time in the 70s, there was sort of a mini sauna boom in the States, especially on the West Coast, but that stopped somewhat abruptly, and a big reason was HIV/AIDS.
17: It really took down the feeling of being safe in a bath. And this is when I realized that these three things I mentioned, the social, the spiritual, and the physical, if any of one of those is removed, they're like pillars. And if you remove one of them, the bath loses its stability. It just went quiet.
15: So as a sauna evangelist, Olin is hoping this current sauna movement isn't just a fad, and he supports efforts to revive rituals and traditions from the past and integrate that into the modern sauna going.
4: I have to ask finally, Will, what do we know about health benefits of sauna?
15: So the short answer is,
17: mentioned the social, the spiritual, and the physical. If any of one of those is removed, they're like pillars. And if you remove one of them, the bath loses its stability. It just went quiet.
15: So as a sauna evangelist, Olin is hoping this current sauna movement isn't just a fad, and he supports efforts to

0: growing momentum in the scientific world as well. And that was a major focus of this meeting. How do they advance this field of study? And I'll be reporting more on that soon.
1: NPR's Will Stone, thanks so much for your intrepid and selfless reporting.
0: Thanks very much, Scott.
1: This is NPR News.
2: How do I get sent out on the sauna reporting assignment? 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Thanks for joining this morning. We're waking up, and guess what? 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I believe we can do it. Yeah. Nate, what do you think?
3: I think we can do it. 4 minutes, three. 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
3: 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OPB.org is the place to go online, or you can give us a call, 800-245-2346.
2: You know, we've been able, because of the wonderful support of our community and our sustaining members, we've been able to expand our regional coverage. We've been able to hire reporters that are covering different parts of the state and expand it so that you get news on the ground at a time where local journalism, especially, but just generally the free press, is under attack. It is because of our members that we are able to keep doing this reporting. Join Kelly in Portland, who became a member and said, balanced, unbiased reporting with integrity. Consistently excellent programs that are informative or entertaining and helps keep me informed on state, local, and national issues. That's what we're here for. Yeah. Thank you, Kelly, for being a member. And join Kelly. It's so easy. This is not going to take you that long. You can do it before the end of the hour.
3: Yeah.
2: We got 3 minutes to go, and I bet you can get it done. Go to opb.org, hit that red donate now button, or call 1-800-245-2346.
3: Yeah, just hop out of your sauna, go to opb.org, give us a call, 800-245-2346. And when you call or click, you are not only becoming a member and supporting programming and the people who make all of this possible, you're also getting yourself entered into a chance to win a two-night coastal getaway to the Sou'wester Lodge and Vintage Trailer Resort in Seaview, Washington. You can rest, you can get in touch with your creative side, or just wander around the trails and the beach. It's a great little resort, very cute little accommodations on 30 restored vintage travel trailers, plus there's rustic cabins and lodge suites and all of the great stuff there. We are also going to throw in a $100 gift certificate as well for whoever wins that package, but you have to enter to win, so give us a call, give us a click, become a member right now at whatever sustaining level works for you at opb.org or by calling 800-245-2346.
2: You know, I can't win that package.
3: I know.
2: Because I'm an OPB employee, but you can.
3: Yeah. Not me, but you.
2: It sounds, yes, exactly. You, the listener. You know, it sounds great. I watched the video and I was like, This looks like a fun little escape, getting to see the ocean, contemplate your existence, contemplate how much you care about community-supported public media, all of the things. Maybe there's even a sauna if you want to follow up on some of Scott Simon's groundbreaking sauna reporting. As a sustainer, you choose the amount that's right for you. Help us reach that goal. We are so close to this goal. 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

0: Good morning. You're listening to Weekend Edition. I'm Lillian Kerbake. I'm joined by Nate Scholl here, who usually works behind the scenes, making sure our radio pipes are all unclogged. That's the best description I can give.
1: That's pretty close, yeah.
0: You know what keeps our radio pipes unclogged? It's our members. Mm-hmm. We are powered by members. We are 100% community supported since we lost federal funding last year. And that's why we come to you during the fall membership drive to ask you for your support. We literally cannot do it without you. Yeah. And it is so easy to join as a member. If you've been putting it off, it will probably take less time than logging in to your health insurance's webpage. Go to opb.org, hit the red donate now button, call 1-800-245-2346. And we've got some great perks, don't we, Nate?
1: Oh, we have so many great perks. Whatever level you become a member at, we have some great thank you gifts, whether those are a pack of stickers, maybe some OPB beans, OP beans.
0: OP beans, yes, exactly. It's very important that we say it correctly.
1: We've got all sorts of great shirts, cups, mugs. One thing I'm really a fan of, especially since I'm a dog person, is at our $15 a month sustaining level, we can gift you the Sit, Stay, Listen leash for all those canine fans out there. It's a great long leash, says Sit, Stay, Listen, and it's upcycled and has a bottle opener on it. That is the $15 a month level. When you become a member at that level, you can thank you with that gift or whatever gift you like. They're all over the place. Plus, we have a grand prize giveaway as well for folks that are becoming members.
0: Okay.
1: When they call or
0: and
1: click
0: this
1: right
0: one
1: now.
0: Sounds legitimately cool.
1: Yeah.
0: So go to opb.org. You can get the details on that. It is a 2-night coastal getaway at the Southwester Lodge and Vintage Trailer Resort in Seaview, Washington. It's like a great, have a little creative retreat.
1: Mm-hmm.
0: This resort has accommodations with like vintage travel trailers, rustic cabins, lodge suites. We'll also give you a $100 Visa gift card so you can make the most of your 2-night coastal getaway. Complete prize rules can be found at opb.org/contest rules. You do not have to contribute to enter, but obviously we certainly hope you will. opb.org. Hit that red donate now button.
1: That's right. 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We agree with you, Thomas. 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
0: I got to say, you know, sometimes you wake up and you think, what can I be doing in these fractured times to support my community? But you don't actually want to talk to anybody. Because that's what happens to me sometimes. I'm like, I want to support my community, but I also don't want to leave the house.
1: Yes.
0: And what a great way to show up for everyone in your community. By being an OPB member, you can do it. You don't even have to have finished your coffee yet.
1: Mm-hmm.
0: And you can make sure that everybody in the community has equal access to the programs, the journalism that OPB is able to put out there. And it's so easy. And there's some cool stickers.
1: Yes, there are cool stickers.
0: I've talked about them before, but it's because I'm so excited about them. I would say that it's worth it just to go to opb.org, hit that donate now button just so you can see the adorable beaver that is going to become my best friend. News for the PNW is what his sticker says. Him, I don't know. Am I gendering him correctly? We'll find out.
1: We'll find out.
0: Give me your beaver info. What do you think? Go to opb.org, hit that red donate now button, or call 1-800-245-2346.
1: Yeah, that's right. Now is your chance to be a part of something that makes a real impact. Whether that is $10 a month, $20 a month, $50 a month, or more, your ongoing monthly contribution allows OPB to continue being this nonprofit public media source for you, because there are a few things as powerful as the partnership between OPB, and our community of listeners. Now that federal funding has been eliminated, that partnership is even more important. 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
4: This is Weekend Edition from NPR News. I'm Scott Simon. Robert Kolker's new book is at once a tragedy, a mystery, and a testament to a family's love. It's a family who discovers that some of them have a time bomb ticking away in their genes and in their brains, frontotemporal dementia, or FTD. Barb is the youngest. She has little memory of what her mother was like before she began to change, but she has seen what's happened to some of her older siblings.
5: Barb couldn't stop dwelling on what it would be like if it started happening to her. The signs would be subtle at first, a few random idiosyncrasies, saying the wrong thing in public, being oblivious to a friend in trouble. Barb would probably insist she wasn't changing at all. Everyone does. Next, she would start doing things the old her never would have done. She might have run red lights, tell off her boss, ignore her children, fall out of love with her husband. It would take some time, some tough conversations behind her back, but one day, the people closest to her would decide that she had become a completely different person. Would she even know it was happening?
4: The Vanishing Family, Love, Fate, and the Quest to End Dementia is by Robert Kolker, contributing writer at the New York Times Magazine, and he joins us from our studios in New York. Thank you so much for being with us.
5: Thank you, Scott.
4: Tell us about this family in Pleasant Hills, Pennsylvania. The parents are Ollie and Jean. They're 9 children, some of whose names we'll get to. They were happy, weren't they?
5: They were. The kids largely grew up in the 60s and 70s. The youngest, Barb, was a late-in-life baby who grew up in the 80s. There were 9 of them in all in a middle-class community outside of Pittsburgh with a high-achieving, you know, professional parent and a lot of the kids going on to graduate school. They were well-known in the community because they were a large family and because of their accomplishments.
4: How did Jean, the mother, change over time?
5: She changed in a way that I have since heard about other families going through this. They couldn't get a handle on what was happening to her. Some people thought it was depression. Some thought it was alcoholism, perhaps even menopause or just a nervous breakdown because her marriage was failing. But this was a very put-together woman who read to her children, who was very on top of things, and suddenly she didn't want to do anything. She had complete apathy and sat around the house. She didn't take care of herself anymore. She didn't do her hair or get new clothes, and she stopped cooking for the family. It's a disease that makes you apathetic, makes you compulsive and impulsive. Not necessarily angry or sad, but really a slave to your immediate desires.
4: We thought it was interesting and especially cruel that FTD often begins to manifest around middle age.
5: It was breathtaking to hear it happening over and over again with this family. It happens in their 40s or perhaps in their 50s. And unlike a lot of other diseases like, say, Huntington's or ALS, which might affect in that time of life, it doesn't necessarily affect your lifespan. So you could live for decades with a completely different personality from what you had before. The people around you are sort of left to watch you and sort of come to terms with the new person you are. And that person might need round-the-clock care for decades.
4: What happens to Christy and then Mary?
5: Christy is one of the older children. And some years after the mother in the family dies, she starts to display some symptoms that are frighteningly like her mother's. Years after that, when Mary displays symptoms, then the family can't deny it anymore. There's something genetic happening. I think what they all slowly realize is that whether or not they personally have the disease, and there's a 50-50 chance that each of them have it, they are going to be affected by it. Either they are going to change or they're going to watch some of the people they love the most in the world change.
4: How did you come upon this story? How did you come to tell it?
5: This family found me. I had written a book called Hidden Valley Road, which was about a family with schizophrenia. The mystery of schizophrenia, of course, is that no one knows the cause. The mystery of FTD is why we haven't cured it yet, if it's just one genetic mutation. This family offered an inspiring story of what people do for each other who are really facing some of the worst things you could face. But more than that, they also offered a window into how the brain works, how the brain forms the self and personality. I was just amazed at how close we are perhaps to curing this disease and leading to treatments for Alzheimer's. It's a family that's sort of on the edge of the future in so many different ways.
4: How could FTD, although distinct from Alzheimer's, be instrumental in helping us find a treatment for Alzheimer's and maybe other brain conditions?
5: The family knows exactly what is causing their disease. They know that there is a mutation in the gene that produces a protein in their brain called tau. As it happens, the tau protein figures prominently in Alzheimer's disease as well. And we're at a time in research where finally the Alzheimer's research community has realized that tau might actually be a major player in Alzheimer's, and they're trying to come up with tau treatments. Studying this family, who specifically have a tau disorder, a lot of researchers think families like this could be a backdoor or a shortcut to test out treatments that could be helpful to the millions and millions of people around the world who suffer from Alzheimer's. I really was amazed at the beginning. I thought, could this family actually lead to a cure for Alzheimer's?
4: If science can establish that you have a 50-50 chance of developing FTD, do you really want to know that?
5: Scott, I thought I would want to know. When I first started talking to the family, I thought, well, I'm a journalist. I want the facts. I want to know what's going on in my life. I talked to maybe 15 people in the family who all have to make that choice. And they all had different takes on it. And each one, I thought, had a really satisfying rationale. There are some people who didn't want to lose their health care. There were other people like Barb, for instance, who spent her teenage years watching her mother vanish. And she had children now who were entering their teenage years. And if she had the condition, it meant that not only that she would be repeating her mother's life, but her kids would be repeating her life. And then they might have it too. It was like a triple threat. There are some people who went ahead and had children thinking, anything can happen to all of us. They thought, you could get hit by a bus tomorrow. Why should I not have a child because of a neurodegenerative condition they have a 50% chance of having and that might be cured decades from now? And so my mind was open to many different takes on this.
4: We often see somebody with a brain disorder like dementia who seems different from the person we knew. I find it interesting when you cite the work of a British philosophy lecturer named Harry Lesser.
5: I went looking, searching for any take on the self and what happens when people have dementia. Are we still ourselves? And if so, what is left behind? Harry Lesser had an amazing take on it. He said, yes, the person still remains, even if their personality seems completely transformed. And his reasoning was, we all change. Just because it's happening more vividly and dramatically to folks with dementia doesn't mean that you should put them in a special category. We all live in time. We all change over time. We all will be different at the end than we were at the beginning. And we all are vulnerable to change. And these folks may have fallen prey to a dramatic vulnerability, but it doesn't mean that they aren't the same person.
4: Robert Kolker, his new book, The Vanishing Family. Thank you so much for being with us.
5: Thank you, Scott.
2: Huge cheer as they went past. This is OPB. I'm Lillian Kerr-Bake.
0: Oregon's WNBA team just wrapped its debut season. The Portland Fire started play this summer at kind of a tough time in the state. Families and businesses are struggling. Sports can be a respite. But the state's NBA team has been a source of controversy. The Trailblazers' new owners are at odds with Portland City Council. The state just needed a win. As Kyra Buckley reports, 15 charismatic women came through in the clutch.
6: In May, Portland Fire guard Carla Late posted on Instagram that she had arrived at PDX. The 22-year-old French basketball star was relatively unknown here.
7: Hi, Carla here. Just wanted to go to Portland. I can't wait to start the work with the team. See you soon.
6: Late now enters the WNBA offseason as the Fire's top scorer with a cult-like following. The Portland Fire had a losing season. They won 17 games, but lost 27. They didn't make the playoffs. But it's a team made up mostly of players who were backups on their old teams. Because of that, the Fire's 17 wins beat expectations, and the players charmed Oregonians with their personality and grit. That was the case for Late, who played with the Golden State Valkyries last season. She was a bench player, averaging just 7 points per game.
8: Yeah, that's crazy. Sometimes I just remind myself and I'm like, last year was like so hard for me. For, I mean, like I really enjoy my time there, but I mean, my role here is like really different. And my teammates and the staff like just let me like be who I am, like on the court and off the court. So it's just special to be here.
6: It's just special to be in Portland, says Late, who ended the season averaging 16 points per game. Late and the Fire were instantly embraced by a community already known for supporting women's sports. The first game was sold out with nearly 20,000 fans.
9: And now Fire fans, the moment you've all been waiting for has finally arrived. Let's get ready to meet you.
6: That energy continued through the season. The Fire averaged more than 14,000 fans per game, fourth in a league of 15 teams. Portland Fire forward Megan DeLeo says the Rose City fans make her feel like a superstar. That's in part due to her social media famous corgi, Pancake. But fans also say they love how DeLeo supports her teammates. That was on display during the final game of the season. The ninth-ranked Fire beat the second-ranked Golden State Valkyries.
9: Your final score in overtime, the Fire 90 and the Valkyries 82.
10: We've all come together and we just wanted to play with each other and share the ball and play hard defense. And obviously, you know, it feels good to go out on a win, but truly we just kind of kept the culture of what we wanted to bring into this program. We wanted to bring, you know, selflessness throughout the entire thing. And I think we've accomplished that. And then we're just going to continue to grow on that next year.
6: The Fire also had some tough losses, like the quadruple overtime loss to the Washington Mystics. Late in the season, the Fire lost a few games they were expected to win, showing signs of inexperience. Fire forward Emily Enxler says the biggest success of the season is the relationships the team built on and off the court. That meant when the team did lose, Enxler says they still treated each other with the utmost respect. That includes trust that collectively they'll work together to get better.
11: A lot of teams in this league who do really well don't lose well together. So I think, you know, yeah, we didn't win every game. Yeah, we didn't make playoffs. But now we know how it feels, and we know that when things get hard, we're going to stay together, so we're prepared for it.
6: Enxler says it's the bonds they forged in year one that will help lead to more wins and hopefully a playoff spot in year two. Judging by the end of that last Valkyries game, the Fire faithful will be ready with the playoff-level atmosphere. Kyra Buckley, OPB.
0: Man, it is great to hear some fun local journalism from Kyra. I feel like with such a downer of the news lately, the Portland Fire has been a bright spot, and I've really enjoyed getting to hear Kyra Buckley's journalism from it. 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Go to opb.org, hit that red Donate Now button, or call 1-800-245-2346.
1: That's right. 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
0: And yes, journalism is important, but also sometimes you just really want to watch Call the Midwife or Downton Abbey.
1: Yes. Fair.
0: And, you know, one of the great parts about being an OPB member is that you get access all the time to OPB Passport, which allows you to watch shows maybe before they air on your OPB TV stations, or maybe rewatch some favorites. I think it's one of the best, like, fun perks of being an OPB member. 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But sometimes you just want to sit down and stream. Maybe you're sick with whatever the heck is going around. OPB member is that you get access all the time to OPB Passport, which allows you to watch shows maybe before they air on your OPB TV stations, or maybe rewatch some favorites. I think it's one of the best, like, fun perks of being an OPB member. Obviously, you always have access

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0: And thanks. 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This is OPB at KOPBFM Portland, KOABFM Bend, KRBMFM Pendleton, KOBKFM Baker City, KTVRFM LeGrand, KOGLFM Glen Eden Beach, KOAPFM Lakeview, KTMK from Tillamook, KOTDFM The Dalles, KOBNFM Burns, KOPBAM Eugene, KOACAM Corvallis, KOACFM Astoria, KHRVFM Hood River, KETPFM Enterprise, KOJDFM John Day, and online at opb.org. Stay with us. The Sam Sanders Show is next. This show is produced by Jack Walters in the Vernier Studio in Portland. I've been Lillian Kerr-Bake. I've been joined by Nate Scholl. It's 10 a.m. Sam Sanders is next.

0: Hey, y'all, it's the Sam Sanders Show from KCRW, all about the things that entertain us. Thank you so much for listening this week, actor John Cho. But first, conflict, argument, fighting. My first guest wrote an entire book about how we need to do more of those things. Her name is Priya Parker, and the book is called The Art of Fighting. She draws a lot from pop culture to make her case. For instance, she claims that a really good example of a conflict ritual that works is one we see on TV all the time. The Real Housewives reunion episode.
1: Listen, you are not going to keep on talking about my character like you know what you're talking about. You're a from the 90s.
0: Priya says a lot of the traits of those reunions mirror conflict practices that indigenous cultures have taken part in for thousands of years. I wanted to talk with Priya about why she thinks we need to fight more, why we don't fight enough, and how to fight well. One big way to start doing that is to look for what she calls healthy heat.

0: was down. If all of that sounds like you, give us a call right now at 1-800-245-2346 or join us on the web at opb.org. When you go to opb.org, you can check all the various thank you gifts and decide what is the right thing for you. Go to opb.org right now.
1: Yeah, and as Rob was saying, if you're familiar with public radio, then you'll know that, of course, there's a tote bag option. The OPB Everywhere tote bag, that's at the $15 a month level. It's got a colorful Pacific Northwest sunrise design. It's got, well, it's 100% cotton, and you can get that tote bag at the $15 a month level. Rob was talking about the Cornerstone. Yeah, you just get in there and browse and find a level that's right for you. You could probably just make one up. You could say, I'm at the $8.53 a month level. I don't know. I think that's possible. Just figure out what works for you, and that's going to work for OPB. 800-245-2346 or go to opb.org.
0: Jack's exactly right. The important thing is that you find a level that's right for you and do your part. That we rely on tens of thousands of members to support OPB. That is how we get to be as strong as we are. Jack and I were talking before about the expansions that we've been making in the newsroom, the reporters that we've been able to bring on, the editors that we've been able to bring in. We have photographers now that we didn't have before. All of these are thanks to the support of members. We're able to be a strong service because of the member base, because of the strong audience that we have. It's not an accident. That is how we do it. And now is your time to do your part to make sure that OPB remains strong into the future. Go to opb.org or go to 1-800-245-2346.
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1: 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Cloudy today along the coast, otherwise mostly sunny around Oregon and southwest Washington. High temperatures in the mid-60s. It's 11:01.
2: Live from NPR News in Washington, I'm Janine Herbst. Hurricane Nolo is moving toward Hawaii, with its outer bands already reaching the Big Island and forecasters warning of potentially catastrophic flooding. Farther east, Category 4 Hurricane Polo, with maximum sustained winds of 45 miles an hour, is threatening Baja California Sur, where a hurricane watch is in effect. The Pacific's already seen an extremely active hurricane season, with climate scientists pointing to the powerful Super El Nino pattern as a major factor. NPR's Ava Berger has more.
3: There have been no full-blown hurricanes in the Atlantic Ocean yet this season. It's the first time that has happened in more than a century. It's the exact opposite for the Pacific Ocean. The Pacific has already seen 18 hurricanes, more than the average, and these storms can be really strong. Gabriel Vecchi, a professor of geosciences at Princeton University, said Hurricane Polo increased

0: More Wait, Wait, Don't Tell Me in just a few minutes. I'm Jack Walters here this morning with OPB's Rob Manning. We're here because it's OPB's Fall Member Drive. This is how we bring you programs like Wait, Wait, Don't Tell Me. 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
0: Manon in Portland became a sustainer and said, "You guys are the best, and I love the music transitions, taste all throughout." Okay, I think you're talking about like the bumps, the bumpers.
1: Yeah, the little music beds.
0: Yeah, sure. Yeah. Okay, that's a very...
1: That's a niche thing.
0: That is niche, yeah, and I love those too. I just, when you hear a good one, it's a great feeling. Okay, well, that's just one tiny part of what you get from OPB if you're listening very attentively, like Manon. We appreciate that. Whatever it is, or whatever all the things are that you love about OPB, it's going to be here, you know, in next week and next month and in years to come because of what you do today and join as a sustaining member. That's how it's done. The sustaining thing, the way that works is you give us your checking account information, and then you don't have to think about it. It just is there continuing. It's great for OPB. It's also great as a member. You can just kind of set it and forget it. You can do it right now at 800-245-2346 or go to opb.org, hit the red donate now button.
1: Whatever level works for you works for us. And whatever level that is, if you get your, when you join us this weekend, you will be entered into our weekend drawing. You'll donate today, you'll be entered to win this drawing. The winner will enjoy a 2-night coastal getaway at the Southwester Lodge and Vintage Trailer Resort in Seaview, Washington. You can rest, just get in touch with, you know, get there to, maybe you've had writer's block and it's a place you can go to really loosen up your creative vibes. 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There are cabins, there are spacious lodge suites, all kinds of things. 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
0: I kind of want to check that place out, but I can't win. You can. You can win. Rob and I can't win.
1: No.
0: We're employees. Thanks to the thousands of members who power OPB. Thank you to Dawn in Corvallis, David in Enterprise, Jody in Portland for becoming members today. Thanks to everybody who's had time to become a member these last 3 days. This is the third day of the OPB Fall Member Drive. 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
1: We're going to go back to Wait, Wait, Don't Tell Me in just another minute. 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Thank you, Janice, for that. 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
2: 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I'm Alzo Slade. We're playing this week with Josh Gondelman, Faith Saley, and Dulce Sloan. And here again is your host at the Orpheum Theater in Omaha, Nebraska, Peter Sagal.
3: Thank you, Alzo. Thank you, everybody. Thank you so much. Now it is time for the Wait, Wait, Don't Tell Me Bluff, the listener game. Call 1-888-WAIT-WAIT to play our game in the air. Hi, you are on Wait, Wait, Don't Tell Me.
4: Hi, this is Jane in Baltimore.
3: Hey, Jane, I love Baltimore. What do you do there?
4: I am a law student.
3: You are a law student.
4: I am.
3: It's the all law edition of Wait, Wait, Don't Tell Me this week. What kind of law are you studying for?
4: I want to be an immigration lawyer.
3: Oh, wow. You are volunteering for hard duty, my friend.
4: Yes, I'm really in for it.
3: You are. Well, you know what you're getting into, and God bless you for doing it. Well, great to have you with us. You're going to play our game in which you must try to tell truth from fiction. Also, what's the topic?
2: Where do you see yourself in 20 years?
3: Well, anybody can have a 5-year plan, but to know what exactly you'll be doing in 20 years requires either an amazing amount of ambition or absolutely none at all. Our panelists are going to tell you about somebody's new 2-decade goal. Pick the one who's telling the truth. You'll win the Wait Waiter of your choice in your voicemail. You ready to play?
4: Yes.
3: All right. First, let's hear from Dulce Sloan.
5: Elizabeth Ramirez of Norcross, Georgia, has mastered a rare skill. Unlike most people, she can actually finish her daily to-do list. Not a check the mail, make dinner to-do list, but a mow the lawn, paint a bedroom, and do your taxes in one day to-do list. So naturally, she wanted a bigger challenge. What if she planned out the next 20 years? So at 27 years old, Elizabeth made the most intense to-do list of all time. March 28th, 2029, meet the love of my life on my birthday in London. May 5th, 2033, give birth to twin girls. November 3rd, 2035, open a Subway franchise. Those are the major things in her life, but she even has mundane things like August 5th, 2037, buy aloe for sunburn from beach from last week's trip. Now, we've all heard the phrase, if you want to make God laugh, tell him your plans. Well, this to-do list must be a comedy special.
3: A woman lays out everything she's going to do pretty much every day for the next 20 years. Your next story of someone's plans for 2046 comes from Josh Gondelman.
6: This October, two friends from Newcastle-upon-Tyne, England, will commence an undertaking that has never been completed before, one they believe could take them 2 decades. It's not a medical breakthrough or an artistic achievement. The pair has set out to be the first people in history to finish the world's most complicated board game. The Campaign for North Africa, a World War II strategy game, requires an estimated 1,500 hours to complete, making Grand Theft Auto look like a round of tic-tac-toe. The game has over 1,000 pieces, including one for German General Erwin Rommel, who doesn't show up in most family board games for obvious reasons. There's even a penalty if the player controlling the Italian army doesn't have enough water for their troops to boil pasta. They say America runs on Duncan, but apparently Mussolini ran on Bucatini. Purcell and Tager plan to spend 5 hours a week on their fake war until they're done, meaning they'll wrap up in about 20 years, 4 times longer than the actual war lasted. They're confident they'll do it, even though the only other board game they've ever played together is Risk, and they didn't finish that. Devoting so much energy to a board game may seem like an elaborate, old-fashioned way to spend time, but what's more 2026 than starting a forever war in the Middle East for no reason?
3: Two young men set out to be the first people ever to complete a board game, which will last 20 years. Your last story of a 4-by-5-year plan comes from Faith Saley.
7: Anne Berzin and Heidi Simmons spent their honeymoon in Greece, where they had the best cheese of their lives, a sheep's milk variety on the Isle of Lesbos. The cheese made them feel incredible. It made them stronger, happier, and only just a little bit farty. Anne even attributes the cheese with helping her hit the high notes in I Will Always Love You at karaoke. This cheese is amazing. Then they came home to Brattleboro, Vermont, with a cheese starter and a plan. They're curing a cheese that will take 2 decades to reach perfection. The brides, both in their 30s, believe the cheese, which they're calling Lesbian Gouda, is, quote, kind of magical. So they intend to smoke, drink, and get unsterile tattoos until they dive into the cheese in their 50s. By then, we'll be through menopause, Anne predicts. All that good bacteria in the Lesbian Gouda will purge our hard-living sins, Heidi says. And like cheese, we'll just get sharper with age.
3: So, somebody has planned out the next 20 years. Is it from Dulce Sloan, a woman who simply has decided what she's going to do every day until 2046? From Josh Gondelman, two guys who've decided to start playing a board game so complex that if they do manage to finish it, it will take 20 years. Or from Faith Saley, two women who've decided to guarantee their future health, wealth, and happiness by aging a piece of cheese for 2 decades. Which of these is the real long-term plan we found in the week's news?
4: Well, I would like for it to be C, but I think B sounds most likely.
3: So the second story, that was from Josh Gondelman about the board game. Well, to bring you the real story, we spoke to a reporter who covered it.
8: Campaigns for North Africa, really more about logistics and record keeping than it is really about playing and having fun.
3: That was Victor Mather. He's a reporter on the Express Desk at the New York Times who covered the story of the two men about to play the very, very, very long board game. Congratulations, Janie. You got it right. You earned a point for Josh for simply telling the truth in a charming way. And you've won our prize, the voice of anyone you might choose in your voicemail. Congratulations and good luck with your studies.
4: Thank you.
3: Thank you. Take care.
9: Is it any wonder I've got too much time on my hands?
3: And now the game we call Not My Job. 3 years ago, 92,000 people packed into Memorial Stadium at the University of Nebraska to watch a volleyball game, setting a world record for the biggest crowd ever to see a women's athletic event. And at that game, just about ending his amazing tenure as coach of that team, was John Cook. He led the team for 25 seasons, won 4 national championships with them, and is now a co-owner and manager of the Omaha Supernovas of the Major League Volleyball. He joins us now. John Cook, welcome to Wait, Wait, Don't Tell Me.
10: Well, thank you for having me.
3: I'm going to admit that I'm one of those people who did not know what a big deal Cornhuskers volleyball was until that amazing event that was covered nationally at Memorial Stadium. So what was that like for you to be out there with your players in front of that many people?
10: It was surreal walking out and seeing 92,003.
3: Oh.
10: I think the three people are right up there that made the three.
3: This is true.
10: Yeah.
3: I read that it was 90,003, and I was like, I bet he's going to correct me.
10: So, because everywhere I go, the three people that made over 92,000, they say, we were the three.
3: Really?
10: So
3: that like a thing?
10: Yeah. Everywhere I go.
3: Really?
10: I go,
11: wait,
10: yeah.
11: And they're here right now.
3: They are.
10: I think they're up right
3: they're
10: there.
3: They just follow him wherever he goes.
10: Yeah. So it was surreal. It was just like an out-of-body experience, and it was a magical night and a great celebration for women's sports.
3: How did you, of course, I mean, amazing. The record was set here in Nebraska. How did you prepare your players for that enormous crowd?
10: I just reminded them it's volleyball, pass that spike. Andy Jackson, who's a current senior right now, they asked her earlier in the year, about that same question you just asked me, and she said, I don't remember because I blacked out. And I think most of them blacked out, so it was...
3: I've always noticed when I watch volleyball that after every point, win or lose the point, the women all gather into a little huddle. I'm not quite sure what they're saying, but I assume that day they were all getting together and going, man, that's a lot of people. Every time.
10: Yeah.
3: Yeah. What do they say? I've always wondered.
10: I don't know.
3: Really? every point, all the players get together, little huddle, break, go back, next night point.
10: I know,
3: you don't know what they're saying.
10: I know the most common thing we try to get them to say is, hey, next point. Let's win the next point.
3: Right.
10: So that's But who knows what else goes on in there.
11: Do you ever work?
10: They might be talking about who's up in the stands and what, you know, football players there. And
11: yeah. Do you ever wonder if they were, like, talking about you?
10: No.
11: Like, they all get together and like,
10: no.
11: He has some spinach in his teeth. You see that? Yeah, don't tell him. So you, we understand, were yourself a basketball player when you were a younger man, and then you became, as one of your first jobs, a basketball coach. And the story we've heard, part of your legend, is that they said, okay, you also got to coach volleyball, and you had no idea and had to go read a book about volleyball.
10: That is a true story.
11: Right. And, so you were coaching all these different sports, but obviously you went on to become a legend in volleyball. Why volleyball? Why was that your sport that you decided?
10: Volleyball's in the fall, so the first sport, start of school. And we went to the state championship the first year.
11: Yeah.
10: So the school went crazy, and I'm like, wow, I must know what I'm doing in volleyball.
11: Right.
10: No, I have a saying, the longer I coach, the less I know, and I kept learning so much later in my career because everything changes all the time, so you have to be a great learner, and there's days I felt like I didn't know anything when I was talking about or doing, so.
11: Right.
6: I knew the legend of Cornhusker volleyball, but today I was on the flight here, and people were talking about last night's match, and I've never heard volleyball in an airplane before. But people, they were so excited, like someone hadn't seen it and someone else was catching them up. It was like Game of Thrones finale level excitement. It was really cool.
11: Do you have obnoxious guys calling into sports radio? Like, yeah, I don't think that woman could set a spike on the railroad. You know what I mean?
10: I'll give you an example. The last couple of weeks, one of their star players hasn't been playing well. So there was articles in the paper and everybody's online. What's going on? She's not playing very well. They put so much pressure here. They're, you know, it's great. There's all these crowds, but there's a lot of pressure.
11: Sure.
10: And so, yes, they're under the limelight. And sometimes when they're not playing well, they feel like, and I felt this way as a coach, when we lost, I felt like I let the whole state of Nebraska down.
11: Right.
10: And that's how it feels here.
11: Yeah.
10: But it's special.
11: Yeah. Fortunately, there's not a lot of people here, so it's not. Come now.
5: I know
11: how many people live in Nebraska. 90,003.
12: 92,000.
11: Thank you.
5: You can't boo him for your population. Y'all need to get out of here and make more people.
10: Dulcie, I want to party with you.
11: Yo.
12: Well, hey, if you party with Dulcie, you will be up running around like a chicken in your head.
5: Oh, yeah, ain't no coaching for the bitch. Coach me up.
11: Well, John Cook, it is an honor to talk to you here in Omaha. And we have invited you for a little competition of our own. It's a game that we are calling
12: Bump, Set, Spike.
11: So, you are familiar, of course, with bump and set and spike from volleyball, basic moves. So we thought we'd ask you about three different bumps, sets, and spikes. Answer two out of three questions correctly, and you'll win our prize for one of our listeners, the voice of anyone they might choose for their voicemail. Also, who is Coach John Cook playing for?
12: Autumn Crane Buckman of Omaha, Nebraska.
11: Awesome. Obviously a fan. All right, you ready to do this?
10: Let's do it.
11: First up is bump. Now, the bumps are a birthday tradition in the UK. That's what it's called, the bumps. And when they do the bumps, friends and family of the birthday celebrant do what to them? Is it A, bang them on the floor for each year of their life? B, roll them physically down the road to the nearest pub? Or C, just take them to a dermatologist to remove any odd bumps?
10: I'm going to say A.
11: You're going to say A, to bounce them on the floor for each year they've been alive. That's right.
10: Yeah.
11: Bump, bump, bump, bump. All right. That's very good. Now we're going to move on to set. The set of the movie The Godfather has become legendary. And if you were visiting that set way back when, you might have seen which of these. A, actors wearing cue cards on their clothes because Marlon Brando refused to memorize his lines. B, Francis Ford Coppola, the director, himself acting out each character in each scene while the real actors were forced to watch him. Or C, Angelo DiCarlo, a real mobster, just standing in the set and either nodding or shaking his head at every mafia thing.
10: I guess it must be A.
11: It is A. Yep.
3: So Marlon Brando said it wasn't that he couldn't memorize his lines. He said that if he did memorize his lines, he wouldn't sound natural in the way that a normal person would. So
13: what?
3: You know, so he—that's what he said. So he couldn't deliver them in a natural way, in the way he could reading them off Robert Duvall's suit jacket. So, all right, you got two right. Of course, we're going to finish with Spike, the finishing move. Police often use road spikes, right, to stop fleeing cars. But even seasoned officers were surprised when a woman trying to escape them in a car in Utah did what? A, stopped the car, stole the road spikes, and took them home to keep birds off her windowsill. B, stopped the car and put up a sign, extreme tire damage, do not back up. Or C, ran over the spikes, then while in a standoff with police, called AAA to come replace her damaged tires.
10: I'm thinking C. Is it? We'll go C.
3: It was C.
13: Yeah.
3: She was arrested before AAA could come fix her car. Also, how did John Cook do on our quiz?
12: Coach stays undefeated, 3 out of 3.
3: John Cook is the general manager of the Omaha Supernovas, the world's leading professional volleyball team, and the former head coach of the Nebraska Cornhuskers. John Cook, thank you so much for joining us. Give it up for your very own Coach Cook.
0: Wait, continues in just a few minutes. I'm Jack Walters in studio with OPB News Editor Rob Manning. We're here to remind you this is OPB's Fall Member Drive. 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
1: 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I haven't been there, and as an employee of OPB, I can't win this prize.
0: I want to.
1: I know, but I hope you win. So join us now. 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
0: Federal funding for public media, that's gone. That happened about a year ago. Congress eliminated federal funding for public media. For OPB, that was about a $5 million hit. And, well, members came forward and backfilled all that. That was, but the thing is about it, we have to continue that. That has to continue. And that's where you come in. We could use your support. If you're a new member, we would love to hear from you right now. Become a sustainer using your checking account. That works just great for OPB. If you're already a sustainer, well, you can up that level and you can do it all at opb.org.
1: 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That is you. 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
0: Like Rob said, I mean, there's no one else I'd rather be pitching to than, you know, the core group that is the OPB listeners. 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It's great on any flat surface like a water bottle. It's got a rainbow trout holding a mobile phone. It's got a little beaver with headphones on. Yeah, super cute. The sticker collection is yours at the $10 a month level. 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Just go there, hit the red donate now button, and it's just going to take a couple minutes out of your Saturday. Or you can talk to somebody, 800-245-2346. 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
13: 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From NPR and WBEZ Chicago, this is Wait, Wait, Don't Tell Me, the NPR News Quiz. I'm Alzo Slade. We're playing this week with Dulce Sloan, Faith Saley, and Josh Gondelman. And here again is your host at the Orpheum Theater in Omaha, Nebraska, Peter Sagal.
14: Thank you, Alzo. Thank you, everybody. In just a minute, it's the one remaining competition in America that nobody cares enough to bet on. It's the Listener Limerick Challenge. If you'd like to play, give us a call at 1-888-WAIT-WAIT. That's 1-888-924-8924. Hi, you're on Wait, Wait, Don't Tell Me.
15: Hi, Peter. This is Katie Bell from Kittering, Maine.
14: Hey, Katie Bell from Kittering, Maine. How are you?
15: I'm doing well.
14: We are delighted to have you. Alzo Slade is going to perform for you three news-related limericks with the last word or phrase missing from each. If you can fill in that last word or phrase, of course, you'll win a prize. Do it two times out of three. Ready to go?
15: Ready as I'll ever be.
14: All right, here we go. Here's your first limerick.
13: Roderi sends my heart a flutter, but bringing it home makes me shudder. I am taking a chance with this shoved down my pants. I just came back from France smuggling...
15: Butter?
14: Butter! Yes, butter! This week, the Wall Street Journal reported on the growing number of Americans going to France and trying to bring butter home as a souvenir. It's never, though, been harder to be a butter smuggler, a term which, despite what you are all thinking right now, is a person who smuggles butter. So we all know French butter is better, it's got a higher fat content, and of course it speaks more languages than American butter. And it's a real thoughtful gift, too, for your friends back here. You know that thing that you like because it tastes fresh from the farm? Well, it just spent the last 9 hours stuffed in my carry-on. Enjoy!
16: Honestly, still less of a chance of giving you diarrhea than anything in America.
14: Exactly true. All right, here's your next limerick.
13: With creases, my clothing is sprinkled. Still, I strut around with a twinkle. I'm tired of requiring a boatload of ironing. It's hip to wear clothes that are...
15: wrinkled.
14: Yes!
3: Good news, slobs of the world. Ironing is out. Wrinkles are in. All the fancy clothing brands are selling pre-wrinkled items like Totem's $500 crinkled gauze tank top and Prada's $700 My Hotel Room Doesn't Have a Steamer shirt. According to the stylists, it's all about being intentional. No, I didn't spill coffee on my pants. I intentionally poured it there. Between this and the no hair brushing trend, looking disheveled has never been more on trend. You're basically telling the world, I don't play by your rules. Also, I fell asleep on the way here.
16: Never before have I so fully understood the meaning of the term news I can use.
3: Yes.
16: This is huge for me.
3: No, no, honey, this is fashionable.
5: I haven't ironed clothes in a long time, mainly because a lot of my clothes will melt.
3: That's a problem.
5: You think these pants can withstand the heat of an iron? Then no, you dry them with a hope and you lay them out with a dream. You cannot.
16: Dream big.
5: No.
3: Here we go. Here is your last limerick.
12: I am giving this Amtrak full rein, 'cause I'm done with how airports constrain. So I'm going back to the clickety-clack in my own private car on a...
15: My dad would love this. Train.
3: Yes, train. Great news. Private train cars are back. Who hasn't wanted to travel across the country like the body of a dead president?
7: So it's so, not just first class. It's,
3: no,
7: your,
3: it's your
7: own car.
3: It's your own car. These are private, high-end, fancy train cars. With they got lounges. They have full dining rooms.
7: Do you have a valet?
3: Presumably. Mm-hmm. And the people who own them or are renting them attach them to the back of Amtrak passenger cars. It's like old school luxury travel, how they did it 100 years ago. But remember, no matter how high-end your train car is, the bathroom is still going to be out of order.
5: Because like I'd always wanted to do, because I grew up watching, you know, PBS and seeing Agatha Christie and Poirot. Mm.
7: You want to murder somebody in one of those.
16: Most people would have jumped to solve a murder on the Orient Express.
5: Why are you trying to pin me for crime?
3: Exactly. Also, how did Katie do on our quiz?
12: Katie Bell did great. She got 3 out of 3. Perfect score.
3: Congratulations.
15: Yay, I'm thrilled.
3: Yay. Thank you, Katie.
15: Thank you.
3: Bye-bye.

0: Now onto our final game, Lightning Fill in the Blank. Each of our players will have 60 seconds in which to answer as many fill-in-the-blank questions as they can. Each correct answer is worth 2 points. Alzo, can you give us the scores?
1: Of course. Dulce and Faith are knotted up at 2, and Josh is in the lead with 3.
0: All right. Okay, we'll pick Dulce to go first. The clock will start when I begin your first question. Fill in the blank. On Thursday, dozens of UN delegates walked out in protest during a speech by Israeli Prime Minister blank.
2: Netanyahu.
0: Right. This week, Hurricane Polo briefly became a category blank storm.
2: 5.
0: Yes. Following predictions that it may end all human life, most Americans say they want more regulation of blank.
2: AI.
0: Right. This week, a British man attempting to throw a bag of drugs into a prison was repeatedly thwarted by blank.
2: The wind?
0: No, by the fact that he couldn't throw it high enough to get it over the wall. The estate of beloved singer blank accused her own nephew of extortion.
2: Dolly Parton!
0: Yes, on Thursday, coffee giant blank announced it was closing over 200 locations.
2: Starbucks!
0: Yes. Ooh. This week, New Hampshire's Concord Public Library suspended late fees for return books, so a man there blanked.
2: Fainted?
0: No, he returned a magazine that was 130 years overdue.
2: Did he check it out?
0: Yeah.
3: Nosferatu of Concord, New Hampshire.
0: The September 1894 issue of Century Illustrated Monthly Magazine.
2: Century Illustrated?
0: Yeah, that's the one with the centerfold of the fully dressed woman. could be checked out for 1 week, making the magazine approximately 48,000 days overdue for a fine of $12,000. But now it's been returned in the grace period, which is great news for that other patron who has had it on hold for 115 years. Alzo, how did Dulce do in our quiz?
1: She did all right. She got 5 right for 10 more points, total 12, and the lead.
0: All right, so. Faith, you're up next. Please fill in the blank. On Wednesday, Chinese leader blank arrived in the U.S. for a summit and a state dinner. Xi Jinping. On Monday, Paramount reached a settlement to clear the way for their merger with blank.
4: Warner Brothers.
0: Right. On Monday, a new flu shot developed using blank began its countrywide rollout.
4: DNA.
0: Close enough, mRNA. This week, movie star Taylor Lautner and his wife, Taylor Lautner, welcomed their new baby named blank.
4: Taylor Lautner.
0: No, named Lenny Taylor Lautner.
4: So close.
0: This week, food delivery app blank agreed to pay $131 million to underpaid New York employees.
4: DoorDash.
0: Right. Ahead of the VMAs on Sunday, pop superstar blank announced her new single.
4: Taylor Swift.
0: Right. This week, police in the UK sentenced a man to 9 months in prison after he was charged with driving while drunk and also driving while blank.
4: Underwater.
0: No, he was arrested for driving while drunk and also driving while blind. Police say they suspected the man was drunk when they saw him swerving between lanes on the highway, but after pulling him over, they also discovered that he was almost completely blind. They were like, sir, do you have any idea how fast you were going? And he's like, no, I was hoping you'd tell me.
3: You have to be so drunk to start driving when you're blind.
0: Yeah, I know. Also, how did Faith do in our quiz?
1: She also got 5 right for 10 more points, total of 12, and now she's tied for the lead with Dulce.
0: All right, so how many then does Josh need to win?
1: Josh, you need 5 to win, buddy.
3: Thank you.
0: All right.
1: You're welcome.
4: Do this.
0: Here we go, Josh. This is for the game. In a speech to the UN, the president of blank said he would never bow his head to Trump.
3: Canada?
0: No. No, although a good guess. Could have been a lot of people. Yeah. It was Iran in this case. On Monday, an issue with telecom lines led to thousands of blanks being canceled or delayed. Oh, hush now.
3: I guess I got to say it. Flights?
0: Yes. On Wednesday, NASA announced their next collaborative rocket launch with space company blank.
3: SpaceX?
0: Right. According to Bloomberg, people are turning to blank to help them quit vaping.
3: Smoking cigarettes?
0: Exactly right. On Wednesday, disgraced film producer blank was sentenced to another 15 years in prison.
3: Harvey Weinstein.
0: Right. On Tuesday, fast food giant blank announced it would be adding new high-protein items to its menu.
3: McDonald's?
0: Right. This week, a man in Florida was able to successfully avoid injury after he was attacked by a crab that was blank.
3: Wielding a knife.
0: Yes, exactly right.
2: It's true.
0: True. This man and his dog were both startled when a crab holding a knife came after them while they were out on a walk. Fortunately, the man was able to pick up the crab and move it away safely. Big mistake, though, because that crab is definitely coming back with a gun. Also, did Josh do well enough to win?
1: He absolutely did. 6 right, 12 more points, total of 15. Woo! Josh wins.
0: Bravo, Josh. In just a minute, we're going to ask our panelists to predict, after the George Lucas Museum for Narrative Art, what will be the next new museum to capture the nation's imagination. But first, let me tell you that support for NPR comes from NPR stations and Schwab, where investors have a range of choices to pursue investing goals, from self-directed investing to full-service wealth management, all in one place. 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Thanks to the staff and crew here at the magnificent Orpheum Theater in downtown Omaha. B.J. Lederman composed our theme. Our program is produced by Jennifer Mills, Miles Gormbos, and Lillian King. Special thanks this week to Blythe Robertson, Janie Hoffman, and Dom Banis. Peter Gwynn is our corn husker. Emma Choi is our vibe curator. Technical directions from Lorna White, with special thanks this week to Travis Hagen. Our CFO is Colin Miller. Our production manager is Robert Newhouse. Our senior producer is Ian Chillog. The executive producer of Wait, Wait, Don't Tell Me is Mr. Michael Danforth. Now, panel, what will be the next new museum? Dulce Sloan.
2: The anti-museum, where they collect everything colonizers stole and gave them back to their countries of origin.
0: Whoa. Josh Gondelman.
3: The George R.R. Martin Museum, which will be incredibly popular, even if the final story remains unfinished.
0: And Faith Saley.
4: The Museum of Extinct Experiences, where you go to rewind videotapes, make phone calls to people you didn't text first, and sit in a Chrysler with the windows rolled up while your dad chain smokes.
1: And if any of that happens, panel, we'll ask you about it on Wait, Wait, Don't Tell
0: Thank
1: Me.
0: Thank you, Alzo Slade. Thanks also to Dulce Sloan, Josh Gondelman, and Faith Saley. Special thanks to Ian Vosberg, Sandy Carstens, and everyone at Nebraska Public Media. Thanks to our fabulous audience who came out to see us in Omaha. Thanks to all of you for listening wherever you might be. I'm Peter Sagal. We'll see you next week. This is NPR.
5: And that's a wrap for Wait, Wait, Don't Tell Me. Live Wire is up next, right after the 12:01 news headlines. I'm Jack Walters here with OPB's Rob Manning, and it's OPB's Fall Member Drive. 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
6: We're coming to you for just a couple of minutes here during Wait, Wait, Don't Tell Me. One of my favorite things about Wait, Wait, Don't Tell Me is there's always some random news story that I learn about that somehow escaped my notice during the week. And so I was madly Googling for where this crab was that had a knife that like threatened a dog and its owner, I think, thinking, well, we have crabs here, but that would probably, I feel like I would have heard about that. It happened in Florida, where lots of weird things
5: Of course
6: happens.
5: It did.
6: But if you appreciate those kinds of stories that you get from Wait, Wait, Don't Tell Me, the just random news things that like maybe you heard something about, maybe it was in an Instagram reel you saw, or maybe you just missed it entirely, like the crab with the knife that missed me this week. You should be a member of OPB and support that service. That's what Wait, Wait, Don't Tell Me brings you every weekend, to give you a laugh with the news and just help it all kind of come together in a way that doesn't feel quite so overwhelming. 1-800-245-2346 is the number to call, or join us online at opb.org.
5: Sushila in Portland became a sustainer and said, in this time of mistrust in government institutions and each other, fact-based reporting is more important than ever. Thank you so much, Sushila. And yeah, it's true. It seems like it'd be so simple, fact-based reporting, but it's become harder and harder to come by. Well, OPB is still here, and the idea is that it will still be here like a year from now or 5 years from now. That's where you come in. We need member support more than ever, really, because now we're 100% community funded. 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OPB.org is where you can go to become a member or increase your sustaining member donation, or you can call 800-245-2346.
6: The good news is that we did meet our goal for Wait, Wait, Don't Tell Me this year. Today, I should say, this morning. So thank you. We got the $1,000 that we were hoping to get. That means that we should be paying it forward, leaning into this afternoon's goals to make sure that we can finish this drive on time with the amount that we have set as necessary to meet our budget. We are doing really great here at OPB. It's really fantastic that we're able to expand the newsroom and really goal for Wait, Wait, Don't Tell Me this year. This morning. So thank you. We got the $1,000 that we were hoping to get. That means that we should be paying it forward, leaning into this afternoon's goals to make sure that we can finish this drive on time with the amount that we

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1: As a sustaining member, you choose the amount that's right for you, as Rob just said. 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True Stories Told Live on Stage. 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
0: Join Chris in Portland, who became a sustainer, and said, "At this time, when freedom of the press is under attack, I can't sit on the sideline." 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
2: From NPR News in Washington, I'm Janine Herbst. Both the U.S. and China say they're reducing tariff rates on a small fraction of goods they trade. The two countries have been negotiating on these reductions for months. It's one of the few concrete outcomes from China's state visit to Washington this week, as NPR's Emily Fang reports.
3: After Trump visited Beijing in May, the two countries have been working to find $30 billion of non-sensitive goods each to reduce tariffs on. But that's a small slice of the more than $400 billion volume of U.S.-China annual trade. And two ongoing trade investigations into China on potentially unfair trading practices will likely raise overall U.S. tariff rates on China again in the coming weeks. Following Xi's visit to the U.S., the two countries have also agreed to start an AI dialogue starting in November. The U.S. and China held high-level AI dialogues during the Biden administration, where both Biden and Xi Jinping agreed AI should remain under human control. Xi repeated the need for humans to control AI in his opening remarks while visiting Washington on Thursday. Emily Fang, NPR News, Washington.
2: The White House barred CNN from accompanying President Trump on his trip to watch a college football game in Tennessee earlier today. The network was scheduled to provide TV pool coverage of that trip. This comes just hours after the Trump administration restored access for the network's journalists to the White House, along with Politico and MS Now. NPR's David Fokenflik has more.
4: Right now, all of the other members of the pool are refusing to step in. So CNN is joined by CBS, ABC, NBC, and Fox News. So those guys are all stepping away. So what you have instead are kind of these other outfits, which are not part of the pool

0: and are essentially aligned with the president. You have RAV, which is Real America's Voice, manning this flight to Tennessee today. And in town, you have Lindell TV. That's named for Mike Lindell, the MyPillow guy.
1: NPR's David Folkenflik reporting. A powerful nor'easter is slamming the Northeast, prompting states of emergency to be declared in parts of New York and New Jersey, where flooding's already taking place. Steve Kastenbaum reports more than 31 million people are under coastal flood warnings and advisories from the Carolinas up through New England.
2: With wind gusts between 40 and 60 miles per hour, New York Governor Kathy Hochul said the impact of the storm would be felt most along the coast.
3: Lots of coastal flooding, perhaps even some erosion that could lead to downed trees, and that means downed power lines.
2: A foot or two of water covered low-lying coastal areas of New York during high tide. The storm was pushing water up into several New Jersey shore towns. Streets in Surf City looked more like canals. In Delaware, the storm surge pushed an ocean buoy up into Rehoboth Beach. The effects of this nor'easter are expected to last until Monday. For NPR News, I'm Steve Kastenbaum in New York.
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4: This week, comedy writer Tamara Yahia. She said, ugh, I'm talking to the failed child star again. And I was like, wow, she's so right. 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And I suddenly, all the wheels started turning in my head.
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9: Thank you so much, Elena Passarello. Thank you, everyone, for coming out to the Alberta Rose Theater. We have an absolutely fabulous show in store for you this week, but we've got to kick things off the way that we always do, with a little segment we call The Best News We Heard All Week. Here's the premise of this segment. It's that most of the time, the news is absolute trash. And we would like to remind folks here at the Alberta Rose Theater and out in listener land that there is, in fact, good news happening in the world. Some weeks, it's harder than others. This week, we didn't have to dig as deeply, okay?
10: No.
9: But we wanted to present a couple of good news stories to you. Elena, what is the best news you heard all week?
10: Okay, I want to tell you a little story about a gentleman named Manny Hernandez, a recent... Yeah.
9: Yes, I see we have some Hernandez heads here.
10: It would be really cool if that was true. But Manny is a life coach and a breathwork practitioner in Chicago. Had a kind of a tough summer and knew from his work in holistic healing that sometimes it feels good just to kind of get that emotion out, get it off your chest. And so he and his partner, whose name is Elena Soboleva, they went down to Lake Michigan with a couple of friends one Sunday and just screamed. They just let it rip. And they were like, oh, that feels really good. Why don't we do this again next Sunday? One Sunday after another, Sunday after another, they have invented this thing called Scream Club. It is now it's like a club that you can buy a charter for in your town. There are Scream Clubs that meet weekly in California, Michigan, Wisconsin, Iowa, Georgia, Florida, Tennessee, Colorado, Texas, and Arizona. The closest one is in Seattle, in Lincoln Park.
9: Okay.
10: But that's a little far. I was thinking maybe we could start Scream Club here, but no. I went on the website, and it costs $250 to charter your membership.
9: We're not allowed to start our own Scream Club without paying the proper fees?
10: To be official. And there's also a really lengthy vetting process. But I know how good this feels. I know how good it feels to scream. I know how good it feels to let something off of your chest, even though in these austere times our public radio show cannot pony up the $250 for a charter membership. I have invented something called the Shouting Society.
9: Okay.
10: And I think... You know, this is our first streaming show ever. Yeah. It's the anniversary of the first time I ever screamed on LiveWire. I feel like we all need to have just like a 5-second collective shout for the Shouting Society.
9: Okay.
10: And just to see how that makes us feel. Okay. So when I say, I'll say 1, 2, 3, and then we'll all just let it out. Sound good? Yeah? All right. Everybody at home listening, hopefully you're shouting too. Here we go. Shouting society commences. 1, 2, 3.
9: Wow. Does anybody have a cigarette?
10: I feel better. I don't know about you. I feel much better.
9: Wow. That was very freeing,
10: excellent,
9: very cathartic.
10: Shouting, Portland.
9: Wow.
10: We're going to get that charter soon enough.
5: All right. Our guest's journey to this stage this week, it kind of sounds like a fever dream, but it is all very true. A grandfather who sold recreational drugs, multiple moves between the U.S. and Argentina, and then successfully pulling off a jaw-dropping Madonna tribute performance in front of an audience of rabbis. And this was all before the age of 12. It's all detailed in her fascinating and very funny memoir, Cry For Me, Argentina, My Life as a Failed Child Star. Booklist calls it crass, cringe, and absolutely hilarious. Please welcome Tamara Yahia to LiveWire.

0: Tamara, welcome to Livewire.
1: Thank you. I'm so happy.
0: I'm so happy that you're here. I have I started following you on Twitter long, long ago, back when it was still called Twitter officially.
1: Yeah.
0: And I just thought you were so funny. And then backstage we were talking, and you said that basically your Twitter following and your work on Twitter is sort of how you got the book deal?
1: Yeah. A literary agent found me because I would tweet a lot about my family. I have a very strange family. And I would say things like, my dad's hemorrhoid this, or my mom, well, we'll get into my mom later. But he was like, you have a story to tell. And I was like, I do? And we sold the book about my life because of tweets.
0: I mean, it is such a fun read. And I mean, I grew up in a pretty, not as chaotic as yours, but a fairly chaotic family environment. So there's so much in here that really resonates with me. Let's kind of start though at the beginning of the book. You write that you had like just, you were about to turn 40 maybe, and you're sort of struggling with this question of like, do you want to become a parent or not? And so your like rich aunt says, I have a great therapist for you, but she is in Argentina and she is in her mid 80s and has a very limited understanding of how Zoom works.
1: But the sessions were only $20 per session because she was in Argentina and the currency exchange and on Zoom. And I was like, let's do it. She can help me figure out if I want to have offspring.
0: But she also, did she really at one point, because she didn't really understand the mute function on Zoom, she said to her husband, no, I'm talking to the failed child star.
1: Yeah. She fully talked about me without muting. And then she said, ugh, I'm talking to the failed child star again. And I was like, wow, she's so right. I was a failed child star. And I suddenly all the wheels started turning in my head. And then like the next session, I heard a big fall, like a thump.
0: Uh-oh.
1: And I was like, what was that noise? Someone is screaming. And she was like, ah, my husband fell in the bathtub and he's bleeding. And then she left for 20 minutes. And it was just me staring at my own reflection on Zoom. And at that moment, I was like, aw, you're cute. I was like, maybe you should have kids.
0: You were born in Buenos Aires, but then you moved to the U.S. You were about how old?
1: The first time, 6.
0: And what were your impressions of the place? You landed in like Northridge or something?
1: Yeah, first we lived, we moved to California. My parents had no money and we didn't know anybody except there was this one guy and he was in West Hollywood. So we moved to a motel in West Hollywood. It was like sex workers and then me and my parents. And then we got an apartment and we slowly built our lives in, yeah, the valley in Northridge.
0: But then like after you get this apartment in Northridge, your grandparents move from Argentina into the apartment next to the one that your parents are in?
1: Yeah, I mean, this book is really about crazy families. So if you have a crazy family, you will relate to this. My grandparents have had absolutely no boundaries whatsoever. Mm-hmm. And there's a reason my parents, outside from the economic issues in Argentina that they wanted to leave because we had no money, they also wanted to get away from their parents.
0: Yeah.
1: Who are I loved them because they were my grandparents, but they were psychotic. I mean, my grandmother on her honeymoon, because my grandfather was going gambling too much and leaving her alone in the hotel room, he came back one day and she had shaved half her head. Because she was mad and she was like, and if you keep gambling, I will shave the other half.
0: Honestly, that might be an improvement at that point. I would take fully dealt with then.
2: Send him straight back to the casino.
0: Yeah, right, seriously. You write in the book that your family really loves malls. Like it's really your happy place. And so much so that your parents, during one of your rounds of sort of being in the U.S., started this like a food cart kind of a thing in a mall called, what was it called again?
1: Sexy Chicken.
0: What was the concept exactly?
1: We had saved some money to start a business and they were like, well, what should it be? And I was like, I love El Pollo Loco. Does El Pollo Loco exist here?
0: Not enough of them.
1: It's it's chicken.
0: Yes. Well, it's chicken that's dealing with mental health issues.
3: It's a little
1: yeah, it's, a, yeah. it's an unwell chicken. Yeah. But yeah. I related, and I was like, we were at a mall. I was like, I want El Pollo Loco, and there's no El Pollo Loco here. And my parents were like, well, maybe let's bootleg it. Mm-hmm. So they...
0: But we'll make it sexier.
1: But we'll make it sexy, because they were like, but what will sell sex?
0: Yeah. Did it sell?
1: No, it went bankrupt after like 2 months.
0: So then you go back to Argentina, and you and your family kind of like, to get resettled, you end up, I think, sort of semi-temporarily in a place that is called Yiddish Land.
1: I love Yiddish Land. It was a retirement community for Jews over the age of 65. So we were like illegally there. And it was called Yiddish Land. Oh,
0: and it was
1: somebody
0: in your family, like an apartment had been left to somebody in your family?
1: Yeah, I think somebody had died and my grandma had inherited it and we didn't have money to get our own place in the city yet. So my grandma was like, stay here until, you know, my dad found a job.
2: And that's how you met your best friend. Right?
1: My best friend, Babala. She had boobs that were, I don't know the size, but they were like a quadruple G. Like this. And I had no friends because I was a 7-year-old or 8-year-old at this senior retirement home, and I was just walking around bored until I met Babala, and she just took me under her wing, her breast. She taught me how to play Rumi Cube, and we would go to the community screening room where we would watch really uplifting films like Yentl and Sophie's Choice.
0: Some real kid-friendly stuff.
3: Yeah.
0: About what time did you sort of discover your love for Madonna?
1: I became obsessed with Madonna when I was like 8 or 9. I was really sick with a really, really bad fever. And I awoke from a fever dream where I remember God in the dream. God asked me to count all the human beings on earth.
0: In the dream.
1: In the dream. So I kept counting, counting, counting, but then people would immigrate, so I couldn't keep track. So I woke up from that dream of counting people, and I projectile vomited, and then in the background was MTV playing Madonna, La Isla Bonita, which was a music video that was like, she was singing in English and Spanish, yeah. Which was like, oh, it's the bridge of my two cultures, America and the U.S. And she then had just released Erotica, her album. So they were having like a Madonna-only music video day. So it was just all the Madonna videos. And I found my guiding light.
0: But then you decided to interpret that guiding light to a like Hebrew school type of atmosphere, a bunch of rabbis, where you did like a lip sync, a really intense lip sync version of Like a Prayer.
1: Yeah.
0: Take me through that.
1: It was my chance to stand out in the school. I had no friends because we had just moved back to Argentina. And Like a Prayer happened to be my favorite Madonna song. It was something in the lyrics, really, because I'm Jewish, and it's not like the imagery, right? Like, but I was like, I love this song, so I got Babala, my big-breasted friend, to. She was a seamstress, and I was like, Babala, let's talk about what I'm going to wear. And she was like, I got you, girl. And yeah, the day of the performance, I stripped down at a temple.
0: And you again remind me, you're how old here?
1: I was 8 or 9.
0: Okay.
1: And like I did the whole thing of like I started with a big black overcoat and then I took out a knife from my pocket and I pretended to cut my hand like to do the stigmata thing.
2: Like she does in the video.
1: She does that in the video. And then when the choir kicks in, the big part, Babala had sewn Velcro strips onto the side of my t-shirt. And I pulled them off, and underneath I'm wearing a garter belt.
0: Yeah.
1: There was a rabbi in the front row. I remember Rabbi Groisman. And he was like this.
0: For the radio listeners, Tamara's making a horrified look. I do feel like you only got away with this because it was Hebrew school and not Catholic school. Because everything that Madonna's pushing back against is Catholicism. But it wasn't like from a sort of religious standpoint. This was mostly not related to what was going on in Hebrew school, right?
1: 100%. And also because no one really understood the lyrics because they were in Argentina. But like they did see the striptease. Yes. So. I was forced to write an apology letter. And Bubala wrote it for me.
0: Dude, Bubala was ride or die.
4: Yeah, shout out.
1: She was. I have to tell you something that's so funny. I'm trying to have kids right now. And so I set up this sort of...
0: So the therapy worked.
1: It did. So, except now I have to have them. And it's been hard because I'm 41. So I was like, you know, I'm going to set up a shrine of all of my ancestors, because I'm obsessed with my grandparents and with Bubala. So behind my bed, I hung like 20 pictures of Bubala and my grandparents and all. And so as me and my husband go to town, he's got to look at them all. Which may be why it's not happening.
0: Yeah, yeah.
1: Now I'm realizing.
0: Now, I mean, you talk about being in therapy and you talk in the book about all of this conversation that was always going on that would be considered maybe inappropriate or just oversharing within the family. And yet it also helped you develop your sense of humor. There's a lot about it that has maybe made you like a more open-minded, less fearful person. I don't know. How do you feel like it came out for you? Are you glad you were raised in that kind of home, or do you wish that they would have been a little less sort of oversharing about that stuff?
1: There's nothing I would take back. You know, it was what it was. It made me who I am today. Now, here's the difference. I won't do that with my kids, right?
0: Yeah.
1: Like, it's okay that it happened to me and that I had the insight to make changes and to get therapy and to analyze, like, this was inappropriate, that was inappropriate. You know, it's crazy because I just went through IVF, and it's a very taxing thing on your body. Your boobs grow, your whatever. And
0: shout out, Bubala.
1: Shout out, Bubba. I'm becoming. But like, I saw my dad, and as a joke, he was like, ah, your tits are huge. And I went, I don't like that.
0: Yeah.
1: I don't like that you're saying that. And I told him, and he's like, ah, you're suddenly so serious. And I said, no, I'm not suddenly so serious. I have the insight now to pinpoint when something, before I didn't as a kid, that's the kind of stuff that will piss me off sometimes or make me kind of, you know, just angry about the way I was raised, but I also wouldn't take it back.
0: Mm-hmm. Because it makes us who we are.
1: Yeah.
0: And, you know, like, I don't know. I don't want to imagine a different version of me if I didn't, like, in my case, think that the world could end at any moment because of the rapture. So my parents telling us that the earth was 6,000 years old and could end at any point. Like, I don't love that about my childhood, but, like, here I am making jokes about it. So
1: sure.
0: Ain't life grand?
1: Sure.
0: This book is it's so funny and also so human. I'm so glad you wrote it. The book is Cry For Me, Argentina, My Life as a Failed Child Star by Tamara Yehia. Tamara, thank you so much for coming on LiveWire. That was Tamara Yehia right here on LiveWire. Her hilarious, and I say this in all sincerity, unforgettable memoir. There are passages from the memoir I can't forget even if I wanted to, Elena.
4: Yeah, same.
0: It's available now. It's called Cry For Me, Argentina, My Life as a Failed Child Star.
4: And this is OPB. You are tuned into LiveWire. Thank you for being here today. I'm Lisa Wood. Very excited to be joined by our morning edition host, Jess Hazel. Thanks for coming in on a Saturday.
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4: That's right. 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You know, there's still some news in the mix, but you can relax. 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Get some laughs, even if the laughs are about the news, but it's delivered in a way that, you know, it makes you feel good. And that's kind of the thing about OPB. It's not just news. You get everything from OPB. Arts, culture, history, science. 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And that's why we break in a couple times a year to ask for your support. 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It's an amount every month, whatever's right for you, but that is the best way that you can support OPB, and you can do it right now at opb.org or call 1-800-245-2346.
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4: Yes.
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4: We have a very special grand prize. The winner, we will be drawing for this, but everybody who becomes a sustaining member or joins as a member now will be entered into this drawing for a 2-night coastal getaway at the Sou'wester Lodge and Vintage Trailer Resort in Seaview, Washington. You can rest, get in touch with your creative side, or maybe just wander the trails and beaches. There's a karaoke van. It sounds amazing. We were just talking about how awesome it sounds, but we can't win the prize. So this eclectic resort offers a range of accommodations, and that will be the grand prize. But what's mostly important is that you do it right now. We have $1,000 left on our goal already. Thank you to everybody who has already stepped up. Join them right now at opb.org or call 1-800-245-2346.
1: And that's some great noontime momentum, and it feels really fun to help us get toward that $1,500 goal. It just feels like you get to be a part of a wave of people coming to support OPB. And it's a beautiful day out, and you might be taking your little lunch break right now before you go back out and enjoy that fall sunshine while it's nice and cool. 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
1: I think that leash is my favorite new member thank you gift that we have for the fall membership drive. 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
4: yep,
1: for my dog. 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
4: And I'll add on that we are a part of this community. 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And that's huge. Do it now. opb.org or 1-800-245-2346.
0: You're listening to Live Wire. Our next guest could have been forgiven for thinking she knew how her comedy career was going to go. Okay, she started off in the 1980s, and she performed at clubs with the likes of Jerry Seinfeld and Sam Kinison. But the comedy industry sort of changed and evolved over 40 years, and so she started focusing more on hosting charity events and creating comedy opportunities for other comedians. And then, Elena, at the tender age of 72... that all changed when one of her comedy clips went viral, as they say. That led to her debut comedy special, Silver Alert. And now here she is, living proof that the best punchlines come with the experiences to back them up. Take a listen to Susan Rice, recorded live at the Alberta Rose Theater in Portland, Oregon.
6: Really want to say thank you for coming out and choosing to entertain yourself, to laugh and to be entertained and be part of something, because we've been so depressed, you know. Honest to God, I spent 3 days on the phone with my Medicare provider just trying to sign up for hospice, for God's sake. Evidently, there's criteria. They're coming after our Social Security. I'm going to have to sell my eggs. There's got to be a couple up there, don't you think? Everybody likes a good deviled egg. Anyway, so... I don't have kids that I know of. Well, the 80s are a little hazy. Anyway, yeah, at least we had a choice. Anyway, oh, I know I'm in Oregon. I said that in Alabama. Not so much of a response. Anyway, so I love my nieces and my nephews. They take care of me. I'm that auntie. Is anybody else an auntie? Yeah, yeah. Yeah, I'm that auntie. I'm the one that they whisper about in the kitchen now, you know. She is not living with us. I am not wiping one thing on that woman. They're always trying to help me out. They were over the other day. And I came into the kitchen, and I go, what are you doing? They took out all my plastic, all my Tupperware. It was all in the garbage. And I go, what are you doing? And they go, Suze, microplastics. I said, what? You can eat microplastics. It's bad for you. I said, you know, I used to follow the mosquito fogger truck on my bike, okay? One of the things my nieces did during COVID is, you know, and I was so glad to come out of COVID, but I kind of miss some of that, being quiet and stuff, you know. You didn't have to go do stuff that you didn't want to do and stuff like that. And I cleaned out drawers. That was the only reason. COVID was great for cleaning out drawers. Did you? Yeah, you did that, didn't you? Yeah. I called it shopping. I did. I took out stuff from the drawers and just saved it and wrapped it up at Christmas and sent it to my nieces and nephews. My nephew called me up. He goes, I got a dental bridge. It's vintage. It was your grandfather's. And baby pictures. I found, you know, back in the day, people used to send you your baby pictures in the mail with Christmas cards and stuff. You could, now at the internet, you don't have to do that. But I found like 2.5 inches of baby pictures in a drawer. I don't know who they are. I thought I should get rid of these in case there's a felony conviction or something. Too many questions, not enough answers. I threw some out. I saved some, and I put some in Christmas cards to old boyfriends, you know. This is Timmy. He's 42. During COVID, I got calls from each of my nieces and nephews 3 times a day from each of them. I was going crazy. They started signing me up for stuff. I started getting emails from YouTube that I was taking a macrame class. Oh, don't laugh. You know, Portland, you know what the hell macrame is. Don't give me that. You just tie crap together and hang your dignity from it. It's like... Anyway, they worry about me. And, you know, God love them. I'm so glad I have somebody worry about me. But, you know, they signed me up for silver singles. Yeah, see, well, they're upset. I'm not in a relationship, according to the restraining order. A couple late-night calls, a couple drive-bys, suddenly I'm the bad guy. Anyway, you know, there's a really fine line between stalking and caring. And they signed me up for the silver singles, and I didn't know it. All of a sudden, I started getting emails from sweet, desperate old gentlemen. And I don't know if this guy likes me or he just had a tremor and swiped right. You know, I don't know. Yeah, that deserves so much more than you gave me on that joke. I'm going to tell you that right now. And oh, don't you want to get married? No. Nobody gets married for the first time at 70. Not without, you know, a verified pension and a diagnosis. And so... And they're starting to worry about what's going to happen to me. And we had a big dinner party not long ago, and I was sitting across the table from my niece, my oldest niece, and she goes, "Suze, we need to ask you something." I said, "Okay, honey, what do you need?" "Suze, we need to know what you want." "Well, I'd like some more gravy." "No, Suze, you have to, you're getting so old, we don't know what to do with you after you die. Do you want to be buried? Do you want to be cremated? Do you want to be composted?" "I want to be pickled." I remember having that conversation with my mom and dad. I was my mom and dad's, we have caregivers here? Yeah, a lot of you, yeah, it's hard. It's a very difficult position to be. I took care of my mom and dad for 11 years. I wasn't good at it, they died. But, I tried. One of them is always easier than the other one. My father was anything, "Okay, honey, whatever you want, you know." Your mother's a different story. I mean, and let me just tell you this right now. My mom and dad lived to be very old. My dad was just shy of 99. My mom was 97. They died 2 months apart. Yeah, they held hands everywhere they went for 48. People would say that, and I would laugh because I knew the truth. If one's going down, they're taking the other one with them. Nobody gets out alive. They never developed dementia, either one of them. Neither one of them. They were there. They were there. Every day, they were there. They just woke up happy. They woke up, you know.
7: "What are we doing today?"
6: We're going to Costco. They're having a 2-for on coffins. Let's measure. You guys, I gotta go. Thank you so very, very much.
0: That was Susan Rice, recorded live at the Alberta Rose Theater. Her comedy special, Silver Alert, is streaming right now. 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
4: 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Anna Tivel has an amazing voice. 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I am here with our Morning Edition host, Jess Hazel. 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
0: Welcome back to Livewire. I'm your host, Luke Burbank, here with Elena Passarello. For this week, our musical guest grew up in Laconia, Washington, learning fiddle and violin before heading on down here to Portland at the age of 18 to write and play her own tunes. And they are some really good tunes. NPR Music's Ann Powers calls her unmatched as an empath among her folk-leaning peers, with the voice of a wobbly angel and a gift for making the poetic palpable. Her seventh studio album, Animal Poem, continues to explore the mystery, rawness, and inherently indescribable nature of this thing that we call the human experience. Here is Anna Tivel, recorded live at the Alberta Rose Theater in Portland, Oregon. Anna, welcome back to Livewire.
7: Oh, hello. Thank you for having me.
0: It's nice to have you here. What have you been up to?
7: I've been roaming. I've been roaming all over the country on tour, all over the states and Canada, mostly, driving many miles in a minivan.
0: I follow you on Instagram, and I have to be honest, like, I feel exhausted when I see how much, like, ground you've covered in a 24-hour period, because I'm going, like, she was there, and now she's at this place. Man, that seems like a long drive. How do you, like, what do you do to get through that part of being a touring musician, just the distances?
7: I think I love it. I think I'm an introverted person. I mean, besides that, it makes me into a, like, the most rickety van-shaped human. I think it's such time to kind of just watch the world go by, watch the country go by, and you're sort of thinking your thoughts and you're having all these experiences at rest stops and gas stations and weird little diners and bookstores, and it kind of makes the world feel tangible and tasteable because you're just in it and you can't get out of it, and there's waffles and bed bugs and...
0: Oh my.
7: Exactly.
0: Does it work its way into the music, into the writing of songs? Because it definitely seems like, you know, you're generating new content.
7: It does. I did a tour in the spring all by train. Started in Portland and took the Empire Builder over to Chicago, and then the California Zephyr back under, and the Coast Starlight back up to Portland. It was all shows in people's living rooms and bakeries and libraries, and visited schools during the day and kind of slept sitting up on the train, and which I don't know if you guys are train people, but it's sort of like a joyful mobile DMV. It's just like everyone from everywhere is on the train and they're coming and going, and they're it's beautiful and gritty and wonderful, and there's microwavable hamburgers and
0: yeah.
7: Yeah, you can kind of sit there in your chair and write and listen. The Wi-Fi isn't good on the train, and so everyone's talking, and they're, you know, for better or for worse, they're arguing with each other over whose seat is whose seat, and they're telling long-winded stories about their divorce. And
0: see, I've monetized that, made that the radio show. It's working so far. Well, tell me about the song that we're going to hear.
7: Oh. In the spirit of that, I'll play this song. I wrote most of it on the train. It's sort of a song about traveling across this country as it does what it's up to, and meeting people and kind of watching the landscape go by and feeling the way we're all sort of in this interwoven story, interacting in this moment, but also with what the country has been and will be all at once.
0: All right, this is Anna Tivel here on Livewire.

0: That was Anna Tivel, recorded live at the Alberta Rose Theater. Her album, Animal Poem, is available right now. You have to go get it. It's incredible.
1: What a beautiful voice. Anna Tivel on Livewire Radio, right here on OPB. I'm Lisa Wood, joined by our Morning Edition host, Jess Hazel. Hello.
2: Hello.
1: Happy Thanks for weekend. Being here on a Saturday.
2: Oh, I'm happy to be here on a Saturday. It's fun.
1: We are here to bring it home for this hour on our fall membership drive. We had a goal of $1,500 this hour. We are so happy to report that we have less than $200 to go. We can do that before the top of this hour. To sweeten the deal, the winner of a if you donate now, the winner of our drawing will enjoy a two-night coastal getaway at the Sou'wester Lodge and Vintage Trailer Resort in Seaview, Washington. It looks beautiful. It looks relaxing. And that would just be our way of saying thank you. What's most important is that you become our newest member right now at opb.org or call 1-800-245-2346.
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2: And those OPB Everywhere mugs are certainly for the expert coffee drinker because
1: they're big.
2: They are large. 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They can even be considered a soup mug if you really wanted them to be. 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
0: Mm-hmm.
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2: From WBEZ Chicago, it's This American Life. I'm Ira Glass. Jacobs and the other guys did not like their boss, Manwright. Manwright was full of himself. He took credit for things that they did. He was hard to deal with. And they set out to sabotage him. A sociologist named Calvin Morrell watched how they did it. It's part of a study of office politics in different companies. These guys all worked for an old line banking firm that he calls Old Financial. All the names in this story have been changed. In traditional companies like this one, Morrell says, all the politics happen in secret. It's all subterfuge. Here's how Manwright was destroyed by Jacobs.
3: Manwright used to rely on this fellow Jacobs to prepare him before he would go before the senior executive committee meeting. And Jacobs is very good, very smart guy, and he could anticipate some of the questions that his boss would be asked at these meetings. And so when he prepped him, he would just neglect to tell his boss about some of the key questions that he could anticipate being asked. And there his boss would stand at the committee meeting naked without the information that he needed. And eventually he was removed as a result of this.
2: Now, did Manwright understand that he had been sabotaged?
3: He didn't. When he got back each time, this happened to him over the course of several meetings where he was misprepped, if you will. And each time he came back, he was firmly convinced that his subordinates were incompetent. Because how else could this have happened? It never dawned on him that they were so competent that they might actually be intentionally engaged in sabotage.
2: Another multi-billion dollar company that Morrell studied is one that he calls Playco, in the toy and education product business. Unlike Old Financial, where bosses were bosses and underlings were underlings, and so all the scheming had to go on in secret, at Playco there was no real hierarchy. It wasn't clear who was in charge of whom. And while that might sound like a kind of nice place to work, with no big bosses, it turns out that with no one absolutely in charge to make decisions and keep people in line, all the fighting was right out in the open. At meetings, people would try to humiliate and out-argue each other. They'd form alliances. The executives at Playco would talk all the time about honor and respect, as if they were medieval knights, or maybe mob figures.
3: Then I even witnessed violence in this firm between executives. One guy was called, I call him Greer, and the other guy actually had a nickname called the Terminator. He was called the Terminator because, as this one guy said, he liked to hunt big game. He liked to look for executives who he could best in arguments at meetings. And so these guys were parking their cars in the parking lot, and they called each other out, essentially. Greer accused the Terminator of playing around with women and at a local health club and embarrassing the corporation. Meanwhile, the Terminator accused Greer of being a weak executive. This thing escalated, and after a few minutes, one of them had the other over his Lotus sports car.

0: There's this idea in capitalism that companies are making decisions and products and strategy based on rational evaluation of the market and their customers. To what degree is that true based on what you saw? And to what degree are decisions being made based on office politics and not a rational evaluation of where their company is in the market?
1: There is some rationality, but thinking about the bottom line is sometimes a myth that outsiders tell each other about how decisions are made. And it's not always about the bottom line. It's about politics with one another, maneuvering with one another.
0: Given all that, given all the conflict that Calvin Morrell saw at all kinds of offices, what's surprising is not how many fistfights there are in offices, but how few. I know I've been in one. This happened years ago on a public radio show that was just starting up. And I do not think of myself as much of a fighter, but here's how it went down. The guy who raised the money to start this show had this vision. And what his vision was he said, what if there were a radio show where you could turn on every day and you would hear something like Spike Lee and Philip Glass, the composer, and Stephen Hawking, you know, the physicist, sitting down together and, you know, just talking about the things that interest them in common. So this show was 2 hours a day, okay? This guy had never worked on a daily program. He'd done other stuff, but never a daily program. I and a number of the other people who worked on the show had worked on daily shows. I, at the time, by the way, I was not on the air. I was just a producer. And so we're trying to start this show, and every day we would come in and we'd work and work and work and work and work. And every day we would have this experience of we would say, okay, you know, here's what we think we can do. It was a very, very small staff, very small staff. And every day we would say, like, okay, here's what we think we can do this week. And we would lay out, like, the programs and this and this and this and this. And at the end of the whole thing, all this work had gone into it. At the end of the whole thing, the guy who had raised all the money and was our boss would say, you know, that's really very nice. But, you know, it's just not our original idea. It's not Spike Lee and Philip Glass and Stephen Hawking, you know, sitting down and talking to each other. And those of us who had worked on daily programs would always say to him, you know, like, well, this is that is a perfectly good idea. That's a very valid idea, perfectly good idea. But you have to remember that you're on for 2 hours a day. You know, you have like two people making phone calls and booking this. You have like one or two tape cutters, one or two other people. It's very, very small staff. And so even if, you know, you could get Spike Lee and Philip Glass and Stephen Hawking into a room and you could figure out what in the world they actually have to say to each other, which would take a certain amount of research and time on someone's part. Even if you could make all this happen, you know, that's only 1 hour. That's only going to be one show. And so we have to think about what's going to happen in all these other hours. And so that's a very good idea, very, very fine idea. But here are all these other ideas that we're going to do to fill all this other time, too. And this went on for day after day and week after week. And people were working very, very hard and sort of burning out. And finally, after weeks of this, we're all standing around. And we've just finished our first 5 shows, and it's been grueling. It's been really, really hard. And we're evaluating what to do next and how we should change the format of the show and all that kind of thing. And we get to the end of this long, long discussion. It seems like we're all on the same page. And at last, like, we're all in accord. Here's where we've been. Here's where we've going. And our boss says, well, you know, there's one thing that we haven't gotten to, and that is I think we're forgetting the original idea of the show. That really what it needs to be is, I think every hour needs to be more like, well, just imagine if Spike Lee and Philip Glass and Stephen Hawking could sit down together and, you know, just chat about whatever. And it had been a really hard few weeks. And as Nelson Mandela said in a very different context, you know, we had tried reason, but reason had failed to produce a solution. And so violence was our only option. And I didn't really see anything else to do. Well, to say I didn't see anything implies a kind of thinking that really wasn't exactly happening. It was just straight, pretty much gut instinct. And I walked over and I punched him in the stomach. And his reaction, I have to say, was not really as satisfying as I was hoping for. It was like he was sort of cushiony. I didn't feel like I was making much of an impression. And And we're standing very, very close now, and closer, I think, than we had ever stood to each other. And he looks me in the eyes, and he's a little bit sweaty, and he doesn't get mad at all. The whole thing just makes him get really, really sincere. And he says, "You know, Ira, I really think that you should think about what you're doing for a second." Which I have to say, you know, just made me madder. Like, if you're really mad at somebody and they just start to talk to you like they're your therapist, you know, it just makes you madder. And so I punched him again. And again, not terribly satisfying and sort of a cushiony kind of feeling. And, you know, punches don't make as much of a sound in real life as you think they might. And again, he sort of like looks me, our faces very close to each other, looks me in the eye, and he says, "You know, Ira, I think you're really having some feelings here that maybe you might be expressing a different way," which of course made me punch him again. At this point, at the third punch, pretty much people had gathered around us, and I was pulled off by the public radio staff of the show, which included a guy in a wheelchair, which gives you a sense of the tough kind of fight that was going on here. And I say all this now just to illustrate that even in the offices of an outfit known for its calm-voiced, let-us-all-sit-down-together-and-reason-together kind of reasonableness, you know, even in the offices of public radio, even here, in the office where I speak to you from right now, feelings are so extreme that they can lead to hitting. Our relationships at our jobs, I think, contain all of the feelings, you know, we have in all of our personal relationships. You know, there are people you like, people you don't like, there's gratitude, there's resentment, there's jealousy. It's all there. All the feelings are there. Except in the workplace, we can't express it, you know, because it's a workplace. You have to keep it bottled up inside, and then it ends up seeping out in all these other ways. Well, today on our program, Office Politics, we bring you stories of conflict and high drama from our nation's workplaces. Stay with us.
2: And you're tuned into This American Life right here on OPB, talking about drama in the workplace. 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I'm Lisa Wood, joined by Morning Edition host Jess Hazel. 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
3: And yes, we have a goal to reach $2,000 during this hour of This American Life, and we can get there with your support, with your contribution right now. 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And that was super touching to me, that we have such a culture of respect and collaboration here at OPB that it's reflected out into the community, that they can hear that in our work. And I think it really helps to be a community-supported station to promote that work culture, because we know that we answer only to you, our community. We're able to be more happy when we come to work because we don't have to answer to corporate interests or anyone else but the people that we do this work for. Mm-hmm. And it's because of your support that we have such a strong culture of community here at OPB. So join in. Be a part of this culture of togetherness.
2: Yes.
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2: I love that. And honestly, it's no joke. It is a very wonderful group of people here. And as Jess mentioned earlier, you know, you hear our voices on the radio, but there is a litany of people behind the scenes that are making all of the things that you hear and love possible. 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
3: They're very cute. 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It's 100% community funded, and it's just so sweet recognition that everything we do here is only made possible because you are a slice of the beautiful pie of OPB. 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Go to opb.org or call 1-800-245-2346.
2: I also really love the beaver who is listening on his headphones or her headphones, their headphones, to OPB. 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
0: This is American Life. Today's show is a rerun from long ago. Act one, hang in there, kitty cat. It's almost Friday. Starley Kine tells the tale in this act of an office problem that refused to be solved by ordinary means, and so extraordinary means had to be employed.
4: Kelly worked for a small startup. There were only about a dozen people on the staff, and the office was just one big room with no walls, like in a classroom. And a lot of the same office politics that happens behind closed doors in other offices happened in this one. Except without the doors. It didn't take long before the employees took on the established roles. There was the cool kid, the flirt, the gossip, the nice boss who was really mean, the mean boss who was really nice. There was even the person who functioned as the unofficial psychologist. Every office has one. The person who's everyone's confidant, who listens to your problems and gives you a shoulder to cry on. In this office, though, the politics were so extreme that even she couldn't be trusted.
5: Our person would come in with the person who was crying, and the person who was crying would be like, "Thanks, I'll buy you a beer sometime. I really needed to get that off my chest." And the psychologist would be like, "Oh, it's okay, you know, anytime. I'll be right back." And literally walk over to the person who the other person had just been saying is torturing them, making their life hell, and that they think might want to kill them. And then go over and be like, "Do you see that person sitting right there? Yeah, the one right in front of you. She thinks that you might want to kill her."
4: Since it was a startup, the company was having trouble even staying in business. Pressure was high, hours were long. There was lots of stress and breakdowns and tears and fighting and, of course, sex.
5: there was one person in particular who was sleeping with one of the women in the office. And until the last day, I think that most of the staff thought he was gay. There was a woman who was heterosexual, but was obviously had a crush on the one lesbian we had in the office, like a hot and heavy crush. And also on the men, too. Like, she wasn't, you know, didn't discriminate. And, I mean, a certain amount of sexual attention is great. You know, it gets you get up, you know, to get up in the morning to actually wash your hair. But in this office, it was flying at you from such strange directions. And there was couplings happening within the office.
4: From Kelly's perspective, the creepiest coupling was between her two bosses. The three of them were working super closely on a new project. The two bosses had both pretty much already hated her and had been hard enough to deal with them as individuals. But together they formed the sort of invincible two-headed monster of hate, and Kelly was her number one target.
5: When you're working with a very small staff, it's like being stuck on a ship with people. That's your only existence at all. So let's say you're stuck on this boat. You're out at sea, calm waters in the beginning, a lot of us celebrating. I like you. Do you like me? I like you too. Yeah. And then things start to get rougher. Things start to get rougher. People are testy because they've been stuck in that boat for a long time. You now know things, like things that you don't even want to know about people. You're forced to know in those environments. So imagine that, and then imagine the two people that I need to work with on a daily basis not talking to me and not liking me and sleeping together. So imagine we're all in that boat and we have to make room for them to sleep with each other. Like, okay, move over on the cots. They just wouldn't make eye contact with me, wouldn't talk to me for the entire deadline that we were on. And also, this person is only sitting 6 feet away from me. So, like, the uncomfortability of that was through the roof.
4: And then, slowly, the ship began to sink. They were running out of money. The bosses grew paranoid and started picking off their employees one by one. A person answered the phone incorrectly and was fired that same day. Malaise set in. Employees started coming in late or not at all. No one believed in the project anymore. And then, one day, some irreplaceable photographs that Kelly was in charge of went missing.
5: I looked everywhere. I looked in the bookcases, under my desk. I looked in, you know, other people's offices on our floor. I looked in the drawers that were public. You know, we had public drawers that where people could store stuff. And then we had drawers that were private, which I didn't go into when people were there. But I did get so desperate that I went through everyone's stuff. Like, I was getting irrational.
4: Kelly suspected that one of her bosses had stolen the photographs. They knew that she had returned the photos to the photographer and that her reputation was on the line. It would be a huge embarrassment if she had to actually call the photographer and tell him they were gone. In her office, sabotage was becoming trendy. Kelly had seen other examples of it. It just had never happened to her. She thought all was lost. Until a friend told her what other companies in her industry did when objects like this couldn't be found.
5: If this situation arises, they will hire a psychic to help them locate the images. A girl gave me a number of someone who she said was certified by the state of New York, was a crime psychic. I called her. She said, okay, I've got a half an hour for you 2 days from now. Come.
4: Apparently, once you've accepted the notion that your bosses are actually trying to sabotage you, the idea of going to a psychic just doesn't seem that crazy anymore. It seems appropriate. Kelly called the psychic from her desk in plain sight of everyone, including the suspected boss. She didn't even bother lowering her voice. And then she set about following the psychic's instructions. She took Polaroid photos of the office and all the people working there. And then she got on a train to the psychic's house in Long Island. She was hoping that the psychic would be able to tell her something, anything, about where the photos were. What she got was a whole lot more. The psychic lit a cigarette while Kelly laid out the Polaroid she'd taken. Then the psychic started describing the subtlest nuances of her coworkers' personalities.
5: Sometimes she would just say, like, words like, oh, she's so insecure, as if she was having, like, a whole nother conversation that wasn't with me. And she'd be like, oh, she's not pretty. Oh, like, and she would start to feel sorry. And then she'd be like, oh, okay, He doesn't like women. He's not like he's gay. He just never thinks that women are worth that much.
4: Of all the reading rooms and all the homes of all the psychics in Long Island, Kelly walked into this one, the home of Anne, the office politics psychic. Anne had Kelly draw a little map of her office with lines indicating where everyone sat. The psychic went from desk to desk to desk, describing the office politics between Kelly's coworkers. These two are always gossiping with each other. Don't trust them. This one was your friend, but they didn't like her, so she got fired. He's sweet. You can tell him things. Then she got to Kelly's two bosses.
5: And then she said, oh, okay, the person who sits here talks to the person who sits here all day long.
4: She actually drew a line between two bosses who were sleeping with each other.
5: Oh, yeah.
4: She drew the line.
5: Drawing. She would draw a little stick person, like behind the desk. And then she would draw another little stick person. And she'd be like, oh, this area to this area. Like, my two main bosses, she was saying, were constantly talking to each other all day. She went into things that I didn't even know happened that later I found out happened. Like, they went on a trip. She knew basically that he was living at her place. There was not anything that she didn't know. Like the same amount of information with added psychic phenomenon as if she'd been sitting next to me the whole 6 months.
4: I've never called Miss Cleo. I've never had a tarot reading or had my tea leaves read. I've never crossed over. But when I heard there was a psychic in Long Island who could tell who was lying about breaking the office fax machine, I had to go. I called and made an appointment. She had one stipulation for letting me come. No debunking.
6: I think you are going to teach me how to be a great Italian cook. Everybody's a comedian today.
4: Anne lives with her elderly mother and her 7-year-old daughter. When I get there, grandmother and granddaughter are nestled in easy chairs watching Golden Girls. Anne's doing a reading in the back, and her mother turns to me and asks if I'm there for a reading too. I tell her I'm not. We watch TV together in silence for a few minutes, and then Anne's mother turns back to me and asks if I'm there for a reading. This pattern continues for the rest of the show. I finally give in and say yes, I'm there for a reading. Then she gets up and shuffles off to the kitchen, and I can hear her muttering under her breath, "F***ing gypsies." Then Anne comes in and takes me to her reading room.
7: Well, we kept the red carpeting. It's your root chakra, and it gives me a lot of energy because I'm actually in a beta-level sleep state. So I'm kind of groggy, and the best thing to wake you up in the morning is that nice red carpeting.
4: Anne's reading room looks like a suburban guest bedroom. There's a day bed that she likes because it makes it feel more like a therapist's office. Pictures of her family, and a TV cluttered with tchotchkes like a jar labeled Ashes of Problem Customers. Anne prefers to be called a clairaudient transmedium, which means that she can hear stuff that isn't there as opposed to seeing stuff that isn't there. She goes into a trance, and then her three spirit guides feed her the information. When I talked to Anne on the phone, she told me she'd be in a trance when I got there. In fact, she'd been in a trance when she told me that. It turns out Anne's almost always in a trance. At her house, I saw her receive payment for her services, recommend a good restaurant, and usher her client to the door, all while in a trance. This seemed to be a complete abuse of the word trance. Not to be debunky or anything. Appointments with Anne are hard to get. She'll take anybody, but she's usually booked months in advance. People come for the usual stuff like channeling dead relatives, but she does a big business of finding lost objects, and a large percentage of her clients come about problems at work.
7: If you think about it, that's where you spend most of your waking time during the day in most cases is in offices. That's why there's so many issues that people, the variety of issues I couldn't begin to count or measure. I mean, you name it, I've had them all.
4: I watch Anne's clients drift in and out of her home from morning till night. And what I learn is this. It doesn't matter that the people work in different kinds of jobs. All their stories are the same. There's a cop with a corrupt boss intent on making his life hell.
8: You know, you could be sitting in a room of five people. He would walk in and say hello to the other four and just, like, ignore me like I wasn't there.
4: There's a woman from the car rental agency with a boss who didn't like women.
9: And he had already been responsible for firing the two other girls in the office. I was the last remaining female.
4: There's a woman from the phone company who was working with a lot of people younger than her.
10: There was a few managers I had a problem with. She was the type that will laugh in your face, but she actually, like, did you in behind your back.
4: Talking to Anne about all this, every office is Othello, full of jealousy and greed and intrigue. Kelly's story wasn't surprising to her at all.
7: Surprised me? Not much of it, honestly, because I find it very common in the workplace, and very oftentimes enough, there's a lot of backstabbing.
4: At some point, I'm guessing, you've worried about investing too much emotional energy in your colleagues, your boss, your work. At least we're all doing it. In fact, for Kelly, one of the best things about going to Anne about the missing photos is that Anne didn't view her freakout as excessive.
5: Up until that point, you know, I would be like calling my mom saying, like, they've taken them. They've taken them. I know they have. And she would be totally freaked out, as any, like, all of my friends were. And they're like, let it go. You're going to find them. And I'd be like, no, no, this is bad. This horrible place. And, you know, and I'd be going on these rants, and my friends and my family were trying to be okay about it. But she was the first person that was like, oh yeah, this is bad. And you're right. And that's unfortunate. And I said, well, you know, I brought photos, you know, so I wanted to show her the photos, to show her the different places in the office. And she basically looked at the first one, which was a Polaroid of all the guys in the office, and said, oh, that's him. He was really mad when you were taking that photo because he knew that you were coming here.
4: The man she pointed to was Kelly's boss.
5: He's red in the face in this photo, glaring at me. His veins on his neck are sticking out, and it looks like he could probably hit me.
4: How much actual clairvoyance was involved in this is anyone's guess. Anne's clients all swear by her. Love her, actually. But Anne and her clients all say that a part of what Anne does is confirm what you already know. Kelly suspected her bosses. Anne told her she was right, too. Armed with this new knowledge, Kelly did absolutely nothing. She didn't confront her bosses or go over their heads to the head of the company. She didn't do anything. She didn't need to. She felt better.
5: I felt totally vindicated. I felt, like, released.
4: After Anne?
5: Yeah, I totally felt released because before I went to her, I kept waiting for them to break. I kept thinking that maybe they'd tell me or that they'd admit to it or that they'd just, like, put them on my desk at night and I'd come in the morning and they'd be there. I had fantasies about that a lot. And then afterward, I didn't have to worry anymore. I had no suspicions. I knew that everything that I had thought she had told me was true. And I stopped caring. I felt like I could look at them from a different angle. And it wasn't personal anymore. It was just more like, wow, that's pretty pathetic, you know?
4: The lost photos were never found, just like Anne said they wouldn't be. Kelly now works somewhere else. Anne is booked for next summer. The problem with office politics is it never really makes sense outside the office. Your friends and family will never fully understand what it is you hate so much about the girl down the hall. With Anne, not only does she seem to understand, you don't even have to tell her about it.
0: Starlee Kine, she was a producer on our show when she made that story. 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
3: 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Time flies when you are closing the gap in funding.
2: Oh my God.
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2: Yeah, a big shout out to our community that stepped up in a massive way when we lost federal funding. And the thing about that is that, you know, it's not coming back. We mm-hmm. have to keep pushing forward. And in order to do that, we have to rely on your support. Sean from Camas became a sustaining member and said, I grew up on OPB and I love their programs and the learning opportunities it provides to myself and the community. Thank you so much, Sean. I also grew up on public radio. And that's another thing is like keeping this amazing vital service here for the next generation and the next generation. And continuing to pass that on. And it is such a valuable thing that we can do. And we can do that with your support. $1,600 to go for this hour. We can do that when you go to opb.org, hit the red donate now button, or call 1-800-245-2346.
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2: Oh, that's where I'm going.
3: Something for everyone, really. 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
2: Yes, everybody who becomes a member or increases their sustaining membership right now at opb.org is going to be entered into this. 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We all do that.
3: It's not possible to have too many conversations that start that way.
2: That means you're educating other people. Thank you for all that you do, she said. Well, thank you, Gabriella. And you can join with Gabriella. $1,600 to go. We got to hit these goals to keep things going, stay on budget. OPB.org or call 1-800-245-2346.
3: Think about all the times that you, listening right now, have started a conversation with, I heard on OPB that we have a new ranked choice voting system for Portland that's going to be rolling out for a second time. That's a story that was just out. I heard on OPB about these interesting workplace scenarios that we're hearing about on This American Life. 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And we are happy to keep you company on this beautiful Saturday. 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
0: This American Life from Ira Glass. Each week in our program, of course, we choose some theme, bring you a variety of different kinds of stories on that theme. Today's show is a rerun from many, many, many years ago. Office politics, high drama in our nation's workplaces. So it was a time in New York City at 6th Avenue and 8th Street in Greenwich Village, where pretty much any day you would see tables on the sidewalks manned by scruffy-looking men. These days there's just a handful of tables like this. But back in the early 2000s, when we first made this episode and put it on the air, the tables extended for two blocks, one after another, selling magazines and books. Most of those magazines and books have been pulled from the trash, found in dumpsters. Joy Snyder reports on the politics of this particular business.
11: After spending a couple of days on the corner of 6th Avenue and 8th Street, what strikes me is not how different street vending is from other businesses, but how similar. As if the rules of business are so deeply encoded in us that as soon as anyone starts to sell anything in any setting, the rules and hierarchies of a company start to gel around them, even if what they're doing is selling other people's trash. On the corner, you've got your entry levels, and you've got the people who have worked and clawed their way to the top. That's more or less what Ishmael Walker did. When I visit, he has the best spot on the block, right on the corner, in front of the Barnes & Noble. And what got him there was simple ambition.
12: At one time, I was down the block, and I was just sitting out. I said, damn, all the money's up there and everybody up there. But see, that bookstore, people go and buy books, right? And I got books on the table. I got magazines. I might just got what they want.
11: There are other reasons Ishmael wanted the corner. Right across is Gray's Papaya, a hot dog restaurant with plate glass windows that looks directly onto the corner. When it rains, he can sit inside and eat and still keep an eye on his stuff. Also, there's a small alcove that's right in front of Ishmael's table where he keeps a chair and can relax or nap during the day. To understand how you rise to the best space on the block, or how you get demoted to the worst, consider Ron's story.
12: I told you one time I had this whole block from the light post to the light post. This was when I first came out here.
11: Ron's at the very end of the blocks in what is arguably the worst location. Years ago, before Ishmael made his move to the top, Ron controlled the entire block, including the area where Ishmael is now.
12: Now, how I got control of this whole block was that I was living here. I was living right here on the sidewalk. There was no way anybody was going to get here before me. You understand? And I used to sleep over there. Me and a few other guys used to sleep over there. And I packed my stuff up in a dumpster, a post office thing, and I would push it over there. You understand? If I wanted, I could be up 24 hours if I wanted to.
11: More than half the guys on 6th Avenue are homeless, so it's easier for them to stay with their stuff and keep their spaces on the street. Eventually, Ron moved in with his aunt in Harlem. He lost control of the block, and now he doesn't get as much business as Ishmael does. He's away from all the action. But it's just not worth it to Ron anymore.
12: Because I'm not going to stay out here all night to hold down a spot. You understand? I got a place to live now. You understand? I'm going to pack my stuff up at night and go home. You understand?
11: The way Ron started here is the way all the guys start. He was a panhandler, but you're lucky if you get any of the guys to admit that because, for the most part, the vendors are embarrassed about their panhandling past. The panhandlers, meanwhile, look down on the vendors, saying they have too much pride to sell someone else's trash. Ron remembers panhandling as just being humiliating.
12: I was like panhandling over there on 9th Street. And I remember one day I walked up to my brother-in-law. I didn't walk up to him. I was panhandling like my back was turned. And he walked up, and I turned around and said, "Spare some change." And it was my brother-in-law. And he looked at me like, "Said I got a wife and kids to support." And he kept going, you know. And one time I was really embarrassed. This time I was working at this job. I was working at this job as a timekeeper, and I was getting good money. And I ended up leaving that job because, you know, I'm drinking. And one of the co-workers that I didn't really get along with that good was a girl. And she had a boyfriend. Her boyfriend was a police, New Jersey cop. And I remember one day I was panhandling uptown, and she walked up and she looked at me like she was real startled, and she was with the guy. And, you know, I remember I was real embarrassed that time. So I'm actually glad that I was able to start vending, which is, you know, more respectable.
11: When you spend time on the corner, what it looks like is there'll be 20 or 30 guys all around the tables, and it seems like they're just hanging out, doing nothing. But it turns out they all have different and distinct jobs, with different responsibilities and pay scales. If you were to show up on 6th Avenue tomorrow to start in the business, even with a high school or college degree, even with other job experience, you'd have to work your way up, same as anyone, before you'd make vendor. When sociologist Mitch Denier came to the block to write about the vendors, he was first put to work getting coffee and helping out in little ways for months before getting his own table. He ended up spending years with the vendors.
13: Not anybody can come out here and set up a table. You have to work your way through the system because there's only a certain number of legal spots on the street.
14: The city regulates how many spots there can be.
13: And so some guys show up in the morning and their whole job is just to be a mover. And in fact, that's how Conrad got started out here. He was originally just a mover. And now he, you know, moved up to getting his own table. And there are many people who start out as table watchers, watching a table all night while someone else goes to sleep, or watching a table while people go to the bathroom. And, you know, they may wind up having their own table one day.
11: Mitch introduced me to everyone on 6th Avenue and explained that excessive drug use is pretty much what brought all of the guys out here. Most times, a person's position on the sidewalk correlates to their level of addiction. If you smoke a lot of crack and aren't too trustworthy, a placeholder is about the best job you can get. If you're pretty clean, you're probably a regular table watcher or a vendor. So there are cliques on the sidewalks and mutual snobberies between the panhandlers and the vendors. But like in any workplace, there are people who sidestep those trivialities, ignore the politics. B.A. is one of those people.
15: Watch the tonsils. I'll tell you, the lady here, right?
11: Some people say the B.A. stands for bad attitude, but B.A. prefers business administrator. It's an apt title for him because he's sort of a floater on 6th Avenue, one of the few guys who jumps from job to job during the day. On this afternoon, B.A. is table watching. He's also placeholding a space next to him for a vendor named Joe, an elderly white guy who sells rare and out-of-print books but only comes to the sidewalks on weekends. And then on top of all of that, at 4 in the afternoon most days, he goes down to the PATH train station to panhandle, though today he isn't going.
15: Yeah, I got somebody down there working for me.
14: At the train?
15: Yeah, the PATH train station.
14: You pay somebody to go down there for you if you can't go, and then...
15: No, they pay me when they come off. They pay me.
14: Because you have a spot down there, too?
15: Yeah, they take my time. You know what I'm saying? My time is from 4 to 6, right? So if they want to get on my time, I tell them, give me half. They can go down there from 4 to 6 and give me half.
14: So right now, you're making money down at the train station.
15: Exactly.
14: And then you're also making money right now on the table.
15: Of course. That's how I go.
14: And then you'll also make money tonight by holding the space for Joe for tomorrow.
15: Got it.
14: What would you do if somebody just went down there from 4 to 6 and started panhandling and you didn't know them and they didn't pay you? Like, isn't that possible?
15: No, they got to go. Because I go like 3:30 and I check out my spot. You know what I'm saying? I go at 3:30, I go make sure everything is clear. I'm saying I go set myself up, put my crate down there, get my cup ready. I change my clothes to look like a bum.
11: Wait, at the risk of making homeless advocates cringe, I want to make sure you caught that. Right now, B.A. is wearing a polo shirt from The Gap, khakis and Adidas. But when he goes down to panhandle, he says, he changes his clothes to look like a bum.
15: I change my clothes to look like a bum.
14: You change your clothes to look like, because right now you look really nice.
15: That's what I said. I told you I had to go change and everything.
14: You have to go down and go panhandling. Then what do you wear?
15: I'll put on my overalls or something. Change my sneakers up. You know, just dusting something, dusting on my do-rag or something like that. You know, and sit down and just look homeless.
14: And in 2 hours, how much can you get?
15: From $60 to $80.
16: Hey, Shorty, where you get those babies from? Yo, what's the magazine?
11: At one point on the corner, Ishmael's friend Shorty pulls up on the sidewalk and gets out of a cab carrying several cardboard boxes. Someone had cleaned out their apartment and given Shorty a bunch of old books.
16: He got something up in there.
11: The guys gather around and evaluate the books. Most of them seem pretty old, with titles nobody's ever heard of. But there are a few known sellers.
16: The Babysitter's Club. These will sell, bro. Don't let nobody tell them. Like, a person don't sell books or magazines, don't know nothing about it.
11: Some of these guys have known each other for over 20 years. In the mid-80s, they lived together in Penn Station before the city cleaned it up. After time in jail and treatment programs, the guys regrouped on 6th Avenue. And they're close in a way that makes it nice to hang out with them. They joke around, they get into little arguments that last a day or two, and then blow over.
16: It's all good prices, my friend.
17: How much are the charges you
16: receive? I'll give you $1 a piece on them. A good deal for those.
11: Starting around 4 in the afternoon, the sidewalks start getting busier, the music gets turned up on the stereos, and what's known as the power hour begins. Each table has about 150 to 200 magazines laid out. The sellers? 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
15: I got a girl right now, she wants a Drew Barrymore Playboy issue. She said on the internet, they asking $60 for it. I done had that book many times. I'm waiting on it now. I'm going to just charge it $3-$5.
11: The losers? Any weekly magazine. The New Yorker, Sports Illustrated, Newsweek. Neighbors will often donate stacks of weekly magazines, like People, to the vendors. The vendors will take them just to be polite and later quietly throw them away. It seems that smut sells the best, and there's a surprisingly large stock of gay porn that everyone is completely matter-of-fact about. In fact, it's all pretty relaxed, no hard sell, except for Ishmael, sitting in his premium spot at the top of the block. What got Ishmael to the top of the block is pretty much what gets someone to the top of any business. He just wanted it more. When he first started on the sidewalk, there was a guy named Scotty sitting at the corner by the bookstore. So Ishmael made a plan. He says he stayed inside and rested up for a week and got ready to make his move on Scotty.
16: So when the day comes, he didn't come yet. So my tables is in there. Next minute, here he come. Oh boy, I fought for 3 mornings, 3 days straight, right? Physically fighting. Tables in the street, comic books in the street, books in the street. He kicked mine and I kicked his. For 3 days straight, 8 o'clock to about 11 o'clock in the afternoon, morning.
11: When Mitch first introduced me to Ishmael, Mitch said he'd met few people in his life with the determination that Ishmael has. And I know it's weird that the path to triumph will be kicking the ass of your opponent for 3 hours every morning, but if Coke and Pepsi could do the same thing, don't you think they would?
13: Ishmael, I have seen you in 30 below zero weather at 4 o'clock in the morning. I've seen you preserving this space out here.
16: It's like they said, the ghosts come out at night, you know? And if you're not there, believe me, somebody is willing to slip up in there.
11: On a good day, when the weather's nice and lots of people are out, Ishmael makes about $150. But he works 7 days a week, and a lot of days, it rains.
0: Julie Snyder was the senior producer of our show back when we first broadcast today's program. She went on to co-create the Serial podcast. Thanks to Mitch Denier for acting as our guide to this story. His book, documenting several years in the lives of the vendors, is called Sidewalk. That book became a documentary film with the same name. Mitch still visits the vendors every few months. B.A. and Shorty have since passed away. Ron was deported to Jamaica. But Ishmael still hangs around the neighborhood. He's retired now. When people started looking on their phones on the subway and stopped buying books and magazines to read there, the vendors on 6th Avenue took a big hit. Thanks today to Monica Hall and Chris Neary. 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Thanks, as always, to our program's co-founder, Mr. Tori Malatia. You know, when Spike Lee walks in on Tori and me and Philip Glass and Stephen Hawking, this is what happens.
8: He would walk in and say hello to the other four and just, like, ignore me like I wasn't there.
0: I'm Eric Glass. Back next week with more stories of This American Life.
2: That was great harmony. This is OPB. You are listening to This American Life, or you just listened to it. Stay tuned for Wild Card and It's Been a Minute. I'm actually very excited for Wild Card. We're going to be joined by Willem Dafoe. I am Lisa Wood. That is beside the point right now. We are here for our fall membership drive. I'm joined by our morning edition host, Jess Hazel. We are rounding out the 1 o'clock hour. 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
2: And another thing in that quote is trust. 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We don't operate in sensationalism. 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We bring you reporting that you know you can trust. 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And so we ask you now to do what you can, whatever's comfortable for you. Maybe you can do $15 a month. We have come into the nice fall crispness of the Northwest, and we have an OPB soup mug and super abundant recipe collection. It's a 20-ounce mug, perfect for soup. It's unique, and you are going to get a bunch of recipes from
3: a super abundant amount.
2: Super abundant amount of recipes so that you can make the soup to put in the mug. And that is just our way of saying thank you. $15 a month at opb.org or call 1-800-245-2346.
3: I am ready for soup mode personally. We are about halfway, over halfway there for our $2,000 goal for this hour of This American Life. 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And plus, we have a prize giveaway for this weekend only. Your contribution right now is an automatic entry to win a two-night coastal getaway at the Southwester Lodge and Vintage Trailer Resort in Seaview, Washington. And this is an eclectic resort that offers a range of accommodations in more than 30 restored vintage travel trailers, rustic cabins. There's spacious lodge suites, campsites, something for everyone. 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
1: 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This is OPB, KOPB-FM Portland, KOABFM Bend, KRBM-FM Pendleton, KOBK-FM Baker City, KTVR-FM LeGrand, KOGL-FM Glen Eden Beach, KOAP-FM Lakeview, KTMK-FM Tillamook, KOTD-FM The Dalles, KOBN-FM Burns, KOPB-AM Eugene, KOAC-AM Corvallis, KOAC-FM Astoria, KHRV-FM Hood River, KETPFM Enterprise, KOJDFM John Day, and always online at opb.org. I want to thank Allison in Portland, who became a sustaining member and said she's supporting OPB because there are very few things that are multiple generations can enjoy together, but OPB has something for everyone. It is generational. We pass it down, and we do that with your support at opb.org.
2: Live from NPR News in Washington, I'm Linda Kenyon. President Trump says he's rejecting a short-term plan offered by Iran to reopen the Strait of Hormuz after 7 days. The proposed plan would also have temporarily end the hostilities in order to restore ceasefire talks with the U.S. NPR's Emily Fang has more.
3: Iran had proposed the plan this week at the United Nations General Assembly meetings in New York, a plan very similar to a memorandum of understanding that the two countries agreed upon back in June. And Iran's president told CBS News he'd allow UN nuclear inspectors into Iran if there were a long-term ceasefire deal with the U.S. But Trump wrote on Truth Social Saturday morning, quote, Iran cannot have a nuclear weapon, and then told reporters before departing for Tennessee that the plan was not acceptable. Trump claimed Iran was negotiating out of a position of weakness and said they were, quote, dying. Emily Fang, NPR News, Washington.
2: A nor'easter is bringing powerful winds, local floods, and canceled events from the Mid-Atlantic to New England. NPR's Ava Berger reports.
4: In Atlantic City, New Jersey, Talia Mano saw her car totaled from flooding on her street. She said she hadn't seen so much water since Hurricane Sandy.
5: The water was just like you could literally see waves on my steps. You could see waves on the steps. That's how much water was there.
4: Jessica Lisboa was out on an Atlantic Ocean cruise as the storm grew.
6: It felt honestly like a roller coaster.
4: And Olga Ostrovetsky had planned to tie the knot on a beautiful fall day in September. Instead, her small New York wedding continued, just with a lot more wind.
7: But it's kind of fitting, to be honest, because my fiance and I met and it was a torrential downpour. So we met in a day like this, and we're also getting married on a day like this.
4: Coastal flooding, heavy rain, and high winds are expected to continue to pummel the East Coast. Several states have made emergency declarations. Ava Berger, NPR News.
2: Control of the House is on the line in November, with both parties fighting over a relatively small number of competitive districts. One of those battles runs through Allentown, Pennsylvania, a majority Latino city. NPR's Barbara Sprunt has the story.
8: Here in Allentown, worries about the economy and cost of living reign supreme. Barbara Gonzalez-Rosati sees the toll it takes as she runs a daycare.
9: Regardless of your political party or your ethnicity, we're all feeling the same things. It's gotten to the point where there's almost, or we're gearing towards two classes of people, the filthy rich or the dirt poor. We're squeezing out the middle class.
8: Republicans made inroads with Latino voters in the 24 cycle, something they're trying to replicate come November. Barbara Sprunt, NPR News, Allentown, Pennsylvania.
2: House Democrats, meanwhile, are preparing a widespread agenda if their party takes back control in the November elections, including investigations of President Trump and members of his family. You're listening to NPR. Hollywood is riding an encore of Avengers Endgame to a surge in weekend attendance.
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0: accident. Friends, so many of us have them, but we don't always feel close to them. Every few weeks, I see articles, videos, and social media posts about how Americans are trying to stay connected to the people they care about most. So today, I want to share two methods that really captured my eye: location sharing and dinner parties. We'll get to dinner parties later, but to start, I have a confession. I did not know y'all were tracking your friends, partners, and old group chats on the Find My Friends app. News to me. But from what I heard talking to people in Bryant Park in New York City, I'd say location sharing is quickly becoming a new social norm. And who are the people that you're sharing with?
1: Family, friends, roommates.
2: Grandparents.
0: And was this something like your parents made you do?
3: Yes.
0: But when I was skeptical of location sharing,
4: I don't share my location with anyone. I don't have anyone.
0: What? I'm too old to get kidnapped.
5: You don't say that.
6: Yeah.
5: But I don't hope you get kidnapped.
0: Yeah, I'm not. Don't worry about it. Yeah, I'll share my location with all of you. But there's a bunch of new social rules, some tricky etiquette, and a whole trove of privacy questions that come with this technology.
7: I often hear the joke about location sharing where people say, you know, it feels like I'm checking in on my Sims every day.
0: Are we just trading privacy for convenience? And who really needs to know where you are?
8: That man does not need your location.
0: To break it all down, I'm here with Gina Sherilis, New York Times styles reporter and writer of their Third Wheel dating column.
7: Thanks for having me.
0: And Tatum Hunter, internet culture reporter.
8: Yeah, same.
0: All right, let's get right into it. According to a survey by market research polling firm Civic Science, 41% of Americans share their location with someone they know, with 65% of Gen Zers saying yes. And this might be because they grew up with, you know, casual surveillance being normalized with things like Life 360, which is a location tracking app for families. I can see the desire to sort of like know where your kids are and feel that peace of mind. And now their children who are growing up and becoming adults, they're also now used to kind of continuing to track not just like, you know, maybe other family members, but their peers and friends as well.
7: What I find really fascinating about Gen Z is that my parents kept a short leash when it came to me and my siblings. And I was that teenager who would push back on a lot of those like strict rules. And when I look at Gen Z, I'm like, they're not pushing back on this location sharing. And like, why is that? I feel like if I turned 15 or 16, I would have been like, you guys have to stop, please. I can't be tracked anymore. And I think a big reason for that is I think for their generation specifically, it's very unique, right? They experience record high numbers of mass shootings and school shootings compared to previous generations. I mean, there's like so many things like you can argue as to why this is important and why it's making parents feel better. It's quelling their anxieties and why the kids themselves may be on board with that.
8: Yeah, I think it's definitely a cultural thing. The promise of safety, I'm sure, was so appealing to families, but it's really hard to predict the ripple effects of this stuff. Hmm. That lack of trust, you don't need trust anymore if you have this child's location. It circumvents some of the relationship and intimacy and trust that you would have had to build with that child or teenager before. We no longer have to have conversations about where you're at, what you're doing, and whether you're telling me the truth and why, because the technology has short-circuited the whole conversation. And that might be a good thing for some families, but in others, it might be a corrosive thing.
0: I'm wondering where we see benefits for some users as far as like, you know, friend tracking. Like there's also something I've heard of, a sense of digital intimacy. What do y'all think about that?
7: I think that's a big reason for it. I mean, to feel like you have a sense of closeness and also to feel like you've now established digitally that this friendship is real and that it is close and that it is deep. And I think what it reminds me of as a millennial is the MySpace top eight.
0: Oh, yes. I remember on MySpace, you could kind of like rank your friends publicly.
7: Yeah. Digital intimacy is a real thing. I think it's a way of like becoming friendship official, if that makes sense.
8: Mm-hmm. I also like the term digital intimacy because it reminds you that just like other forms of intimacy, it comes with some risk, just like physical intimacy, for example, it can be really awkward to say no. And so I think that it's important to acknowledge that it's like, you're never going to convince people that this isn't super convenient. And in a lot of cases, really fun, especially if you live on a campus or in a city. Like you said, it's so easy to keep tabs on the people you love and meet up with them and know that they're safe. But I think my question for people is always, at what point would it become inappropriate for you? At what point would it become too much? Because otherwise, as with all matters of digital privacy, we're like these frogs in the boiling water, where there never comes an obvious moment where this overreach, whether it's the government's digital surveillance or our corporations or our friends and family and loved ones, where it becomes too much and inappropriate, and we do decide to draw that boundary. How much of my digital life is my partner or my parents or my best friends entitled to? And at what point would I start declining?
0: You're listening to It's Been a Minute from NPR. I'm Brittany Luce, here with Tatum Hunter, internet culture reporter, and Gina Sherilis, New York Times styles reporter and writer of their Third Wheel dating column. We're getting into one of the many new normals of digital social etiquette, location sharing. I know that sometimes if someone stops sharing their location with you, our intern, Mika Ellison, she described this as like a social faux pas.
7: I think because of the importance we've placed on it, that means it is something you should talk about with the person who you deeply care about. I think that if it's someone who you randomly, you know, went out with one night and you guys share locations because they were going home with a stranger and they wanted to feel safe and you never talk to them again, then okay, it's probably fine to just remove the location sharing. I don't think that has to be a deep conversation, but I would just shoot them a text like, hey, FYI, I'm removing locations because I'm now becoming more concerned about my own personal privacy, and I just want you to know it's not personal.
0: Okay, so to that end, what is privacy? How do we think about that now?
8: I think that a good definition is privacy is the freedom to choose. Privacy is the freedom to choose what you want to share. So many of our conversations about digital privacy, I think, would benefit from being consent-based. I see companies, for example, all the time saying, we protect our users' privacy by doing X, Y, and Z. But the users had no say in any of this. They didn't get to opt out. They didn't even really get to opt in except by using the product or the service. So I think if we were able to move toward an understanding of privacy where everyone really guards closely that ability to say yes or no to each piece of information about themselves that they share, we'd be closer to something healthy. Privacy is the ability to go off the map when you choose.
0: Gina, Tatum, thank you both so much.
8: Thank you.
7: Thank you. This was so much fun.
0: That was Gina Sherilis, New York Times styles reporter and writer of their Third Wheel dating column, and Tatum Hunter, internet culture reporter. And thanks to all the people who talked to us on the streets of New York.
3: 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I'm Lisa Wood, very happy to be joined by Rihanna Doan from our membership department. 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
3: 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Help us meet this goal of $1,200 at opb.org or call 1-800-245-2346.
6: And the great thing about being a sustainer with an ongoing monthly contribution is that you can choose the amount that works for you, whether it's $10 or $100, whether it's a very odd number like $17 a month. 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
3: 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I'm very excited to hear Willem Dafoe on Wildcard. 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
0: You're listening to It's Been a Minute from NPR. I'm Brittany Luce. And I'm exploring ways Americans are trying to stay connected to their friends and loved ones. The first way? Location sharing. The second is a bit more my speed. Dinner parties. To you, what is the point of a dinner party today? Garrett, we'll start with you on this question.
9: It's about gossip, which is like something that I really believe in as like a delicious and important social norm. I think it's like less about like impressing the boss, and it's more about like, what's going on with Jessica? You know what I mean? Like, what's happening? Like, we need to figure some things out.
0: Honestly, gossip is like, I always say that I have many reasons to want to live. in this world. But one of the top reasons I want to live a long life is to live long enough to have all of my gossip questions answered.
9: I love gossip. I believe in it in a positive way. It's not malicious. Sometimes you have to talk. And I think that's where, like, for me, it happens.
0: But what about you? What about you, Carly? What do you think? Like, what do you think the point of a dinner party is today?
10: You know, I've always loved hosting, and I think there's something appealing about creating a party in your own space. Hmm. It's really about the socializing. I love a dinner party.
0: Today, we're talking about dinner parties. But real quick, I want to take us to the dinner parties of yore. It's mid-century America. It's promotion season. You are prepared. Weeks ago, you picked a gorgeous serveware set from the Sears catalog and perfected your favorite back-of-the-box casserole recipe. Your home is spotless, and in your dining room, each utensil, plate, and glass is identical. You are finally ready to host the boss and his wife for a dinner party.
9: I think the hallmark was like, we've impressed the boss. We got the promotion we got, or we have kind of like shown off a little bit. I got the new washer dryer that I wanted my husband to get me, and I got to show Betty Sue down the street that, like, I, you know what I mean? It was like a status symbol.
0: That's professional chef and writer Garrett Schlichty.
9: I think now it's like, everybody had a good time. Everybody had some good food. They got a little drunk. We got to talk and like sit down, you know, like I also love going out, but like you just get to relax. In a home, you have this kind of sense of fullness in, like, friendship, in life with other people. And you heard a little bit of gossip. I'm going to keep saying that. I think, like, that is just the, like...
0: I will say the last dinner party I went to, I heard incredible, unspeakable gossip. Now, I love a formal dining experience just as much as the next person, but there are a couple of reasons why that specific type of middle-class marker just isn't as attainable today. For starters, the dining room is becoming a thing of the past. According to Axios, nearly 80% of designers working on new home communities said dining rooms became less important over the past year.
10: You know, the average home coming into 1960 was about 1,500 square feet, and now it's over 2,400 square feet.
0: That's Carly Olson, freelance architecture, design, and business journalist.
10: So it's not that our homes are getting smaller and we don't have dining spaces anymore. It's more that the floor plans are changing. You know, an open floor plan where the living room is bleeding into the dining room, bleeding into the kitchen, that is more of the norm.
0: Now, if you're like me, you like to host, but whether it's anxiety about your living space or the quality of your food, there's some kind of block keeping you from tapping into your inner Martha Stewart. So today, Carly and Garrett are going to help me outline the culture of a modern dinner party and how you can make it work in whatever living space you have.
10: I think people feel like their homes are for them and for their families, and less about the guests that come maybe a few times a year. Mm. I think people are orienting their spaces more around their day-to-day needs than those occasions. And it wasn't like people used to have a dinner party every day 50 years ago.
0: Yeah.
10: But they clearly thought it was important enough to maintain a separate space that would accommodate those moments when they arrived. And now I think we're more focused on the day-to-day living experience. Like, you see, bathrooms are becoming so luxe because people want to, like, wind down at the end of a long day.
0: Sounds like that also might be reflecting a little bit of the isolation and loneliness that we're seeing statistically among Americans, specifically feeling lonelier. And sometimes it can feel like, oh, well, the solution is that I should get more sleep and so that I should have a nicer bathtub so I can take a bath. When actually, like, I don't know, maybe the solution is maybe a couple nights a week you have a friend over to have a cup of coffee or to watch Housewives or something like that.
10: This summer, I felt like I had a month where I was kind of in a funk, and I had two friends over and cooked dinner for them, and I swear that changed my entire week. And I just made a simple summer pasta with fresh vegetables, roasted it, and threw some pasta on there. And it changed the trajectory of my entire week just having a couple friends in my space.
0: When I first moved in here, the walls were like a high gloss white. It was giving Girl Interrupted. It was very institutional. And I felt judged. And I think that you know, whether it was on Zoom or FaceTime or whatever, seeing into each other's homes felt like perhaps maybe an extension of the way that social media has made us view our homes and living spaces kind of in a different way.
10: That is very real, that we are changing the way our spaces look now that people are looking into them more. And I think that hosting anxiety can feel similar. Like, we are seeing beautiful things all the time so easily through our phones, through social media. And I think it's natural that people feel the pressure. Like, this is what a dinner party looks like. My house doesn't look like that. Do I really want to let people into my home?
0: I see you nodding, Garrett.
9: My biggest gripe with like all of kind of modern entertaining and like what every cookbook these days is called is like, it's simple and easy, like casual fun. You could do it with your eyes closed. And it's like, it is actually very hard.
0: I have a nervous breakdown every time I host people.
9: Because we are consuming everything in like little 30-second clips or like whatever. It's like, I just threw this together. We're just seeing this short bit of content and then it's suddenly this gorgeous dinner party. And then when it takes you $250 and all day and then the cleanup the next day, it's like, who has time for, I can't be, you know what I mean? It's like not the way the world actually works.
0: Yeah.
9: If you have paper plates, that's fine. You know what I mean? Like, the food is going to be the food. And once again, the gossip is going to be the gossip, yeah. Whether you're eating off antique china plates or, you know, chinette cardboard. You know what I mean? Like, it's just...
0: Yeah.
9: I think it's worth it. Building friendships is not easy. It takes time. Dinner parties are the same way.
0: Maybe you can't cook or you don't have the time to, you know, deep clean. Maybe you don't have any desire to cook for anybody. So I wonder, what is the argument, though, for an at-home dinner party?
9: It is just a way to, like, show care and receive care in a way that I think, like, we all do need, like, more and more. There is something, like, psychological about being, like, somebody else was taking care of me tonight. Like, someone else was, like, doing a little something for me.
0: Oh, I love that.
9: And nobody post anything about it. You know what I mean? I think that de-escalates everything. You know, like, we don't need to... If there was, like, a way to, like, put, like, a sticker over everybody's phone and be like, just eat the food with your mouth and tell me a story. I think that really would save us all.
0: Gosh, oh my gosh, Garrett, Carly, I really enjoyed this conversation. Thank you both so much.
10: Thank you.
9: Thank you so much.
0: That was architecture and design journalist Carly Olson and professional chef and writer Garrett Schlichty. His book, Dinner Party Stories, is coming out in 2027.
3: 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I'm Lisa Wood, joined by Rihanna Doan from our membership department. 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
0: I'm Brittany Luce, and you've been listening to It's Been a Minute from NPR. Next up is Wild Card, the show where cards control the conversation. Here's host Rachel Martin.
11: Thank you, Brittany. My guest this week is musician Brandi Carlile.
12: One part of me wants to don a sequin suit and belt out a power ballad on stage at Carnegie Hall. And the other one wants to be in rain gear, filthy dirty, on a fishing boat catching halibut.
11: You know that band or musician that keeps you company on a long drive, or while making breakfast on a Sunday morning, or on your worst day when you can't see the light in all the darkness? For me, that is Brandi Carlile. And it's mainly because she makes music and poetry out of ideas that are already swimming around in my head. That's why her songs feel so personal to so many people. And she's won 11 Grammys as a result. She's also pretty good at singing and wears really awesome suits. Her latest album is called Returning to Myself, and I am so happy to welcome Brandi Carlile to Wildcard.
13: Thank you. I'm so happy to be here with
11: you. Yay! So, first three cards. Memories round. You pick one, two, or three.
13: Two.
11: What do you think your birth order says about you?
13: What do I think my birth order says about me?
11: Where are you in your birth order?
13: I'm a big believer in the birth order
14: kind of concept. It's just, I've seen it too many times that your birth order affects who you are.
15: Yeah.
14: I'm the eldest daughter. Mm. So I was just, had an inflated sense of self-importance, like from the get-go. And I think it says a lot about who I believe I am in the world. You know, I have a penchant for matriarchy. And I strive for, like, to be in a leadership role whenever I can. And I get into trouble with those concepts.
15: What did that look like when you were little, finding your leadership way, little Brandi Carlile?
14: I don't know. I just used to, like, lay in bed just dreaming I was saving the world or saving my family from a burning house or that I had a black belt in karate. Yeah. And I was just, like, I had, like, all of these fantasies of just being, I don't know, like having people need me, want to be near me, and being able to provide in ways that I don't think my brother and sister even crossed their mind.
16: were they cool with this dynamic, or they're like, Brandi, we're good, step off?
14: Yeah, I think that one. I think, Brandi, we're good. Step off. For sure, yeah. And to this day, I think that the dynamic just plays itself out as accurately as it did when we were little babies.
15: Isn't it so weird how you get together with your siblings? I totally become the exact same person I was. There are three of us, too. And all of a sudden, I don't know what I
14: Which
15: turn
14: one are
15: into.
14: You?
15: I'm the eldest.
14: Okay, you're the eldest.
15: So you get and I have a brother and a sister, a younger brother and a sister.
14: Yeah.
15: And yeah, same. All of a sudden, I'm the person who's, they're like, they gang up on me and I like tell them what to do. And I'm like, how did I fall back here?
14: But, right. And then you're right back in that space again, just taking responsibility. You want to hear something crazy
15: though? Yeah, I do.
14: So I am the eldest, and that is like intrinsically woven into who I think I am. But I found out that my dad had a daughter before me.
15: Oh, see, this is fascinating, I think.
14: I found this out when I was like 13. Uh-huh. And we just never talked about it again until I was like in my 30s and I found her. I went and found her.
15: So you did not have a relationship with this person?
14: No.
15: You did not know this person existed?
14: I found her for my father and my brothers and sisters. I felt like, you know, it was my job to find this woman. And I found her and I called her, and it was a long journey, but I figured it out. A lot of Facebook sleuthing.
15: Wow.
14: But I called her, and I don't know why these words came out of my mouth, but I was like, you know, I'm your sister. Why don't you come and stay with me for a while? I invited this stranger to my house for like a week.
15: She said yes.
14: She said yes. She drove from Oregon to my house with her husband and three kids, and the minute I saw her, I knew her.
15: Whoa.
14: But I still felt like the oldest, even though she's older than me. I don't know why.
15: Did she know about you?
14: No, not for a really long time. She knew that, you know, some other guy was her dad, but she didn't know about me or who I was or what I did or my brothers and sisters or anything until I reached out and found her.
15: Now I'm really getting into it with you, but just for clarity's sake, did your mom?
14: My mom knew. Do you want to know how my mom knew?
15: How?
14: Okay, this is actually cinematic. So this was like, my dad was young. I want to say he must have been 17, 18 when he got this woman pregnant. And her parents freak out, right? Because my dad's like the town problem child. They freak out. They make him sign a thing. Don't ever reach out to us. You do not exist. They left the state to get, you know, and it was like, okay, fair enough. And my dad wore like all leather and drove a motorcycle and everything.
15: Boy.
14: So they leave. They, you know, she goes off and has this baby. He meets my mom almost immediately and gets my mom pregnant with me. And she's just getting ready to have me. And she's on the phone with her little friend, right?
15: Uh-huh.
14: She's literally like a teenager. She's on the phone with her little friend. And she's scribbling on a pad of paper with the side of a pencil. And as she's doing her little doodles and making her drawing, this writing starts to appear because my dad had written a letter on the pad too hard. And it created these indents. So these words start to appear, and my mom lightly colors in this whole piece of paper and sees this entire letter that my dad had written the mother of his other child. That's how she found out.
16: What?
14: Yeah.
15: That's crazy.
14: I know. And then they told me when I was 13.
16: Oh my God. There's so many follow-up questions I have, but we have so many more cards to go through. No, no, no.
14: It was just too intriguing not to go down that road.
15: Wow. Also, okay, so your parents are very young.
14: They are very young. My parents are like 63 and 64, and I'm 45, so they're,
15: And are they still together?
14: Yeah.
16: Wow.
14: Yeah.
16: That is so cool.
14: Yeah, we're really, really, we're all really tight, really dysfunctional. It's fabulous.
15: And your sister, your newly found sister, has she been integrated into the family?
14: Fully. And in the most inexplicable way. She's just us, and we don't know how or why, but she just is. She's funny. God, she's funny.
15: What a lovely thing.
14: Yeah.
15: But when you're all together, you're still like,
16: sorry. Oldest child vibes.
14: It has not
16: vibes.
14: Shifted my identity.
16: Main
14: at
16: character
14: all,
16: energy.
14: And I know who I am.
16: You can come into our family as long as you know that I am
14: let's
16: the
14: be
16: oldest.
14: Clear.
16: Right.
15: Coming up, musician Brandi Carlile takes me back to her last performance with Joni Mitchell.
3: 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You know, I thought it was going to be Willem Dafoe, but I will also take Brandi Carlile because she is an absolute delight. 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
3: 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We are fact-based reporting. 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It's not sensationalism. It's not, you know, there's a lot of things in the world right now that are very noisy, but OPB cuts through all of that with really truthful, honest, factual reporting. 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
6: We've got a goal to reach $1,200 by 3 p.m. And I've got great news. I got a great update for you. Just $370 to go. 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If you're not yet a member, when you become a member right now, you're going to get entered into this weekend prize drawing and all the prize drawings coming up, which I won't get into right now, but they're fabulous. This weekend's prize drawing is a two-night coastal getaway at the Sou'wester Lodge and Vintage Trailer Resort in Seaview, Washington. That's right across the bridge from Astoria. This is the cutest place. They've got all kinds of vintage travel trailers, rustic cabins, lodge suites, campsites. Amenities include an art trailer gallery, a karaoke bus, a garden spa, and a finished sauna. They've even got an on-site vintage thrift store. And we're going to throw in a $100 Visa gift card so you can spend some of that money at the vintage thrift store. So, but first you got to get your name in the hat. So become a member right now and you'll be automatically entered into that drawing. Go to opb.org or call 1-800-245-2346.
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18: 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And today, musician Brandi Carlile is playing the game, and it's time for her to draw the next card.
16: Okay. We're going on round two, insights. Insights. One, two, or three?
15: Three.
16: What have you found surprising about getting older?
15: What I found surprising about getting older is that I really like it. I really like it. I like the way it feels in my heart and mind. I like the way I look. I like the way my face looks. I think I always believed I was older. And now I sort of feel like I'm coming into a zone that I prefer being in. I don't think I love being young or having that kind of chaos meteor tail behind me, you know? I feel really settled into my the aging process, like I'm where I want to be. And I got a lot of older friends. And so I can see the end of the road. I know what it looks like. And I feel like I get a little bit of a sneak peek into what the second half could be if I'm contemplative and present for it.
19: And that doesn't wig you out? That doesn't intimidate you? It just is.
15: I mean, I'm terrified of like death, and I'm not a big mortality zen person. But I do like it. I do like getting older.
19: Yeah.
15: A lot. Do you?
19: I feel ambivalent about
15: it. Do you?
16: I'm a little older than you are, Brandi Carlile, and things start to happen to a woman's body. And there are parts of the aging process that really suck.
15: Yeah.
16: But
15: I mean, I do hurt.
16: But I do like being in a place where I don't care so much.
15: Yeah, that's the best.
19: It's really a freeing thing.
16: Round three,
19: Brandi Carlile.
16: Almost done.
19: Three new cards.
16: Beliefs.
15: Beliefs.
16: Beliefs. The big ones. One, two, or three?
15: One.
16: Are you preoccupied with the past, the future, or neither?
15: Oh. Well, my parents are really impulsive. Like, my parents are really exciting.
16: Yeah?
15: They're young. They're very impulsive. They're addicts.
16: Oh!
15: They...
16: Currently?
15: Well... Practicing, non-practicing, you know, my dad, I was raised by an alcoholic. And when you're raised by an alcoholic, everybody gets to be an alcoholic. You get the privilege of all of those character,
16: everyone's open,
15: you know, defaults.
16: Yeah.
15: And you're raised, I was raised in Al-Anon and everything, just understanding the concept of addiction and how impulsive it is. And so I think that all of us have that
14: in us. And that puts me in the moment all the time. Hmm. You know, if I have $100, I will spend $100. If I have something I want, I will get that thing with absolutely no thought to what I'll do the very next day.
20: Yeah.
14: And it's been like that for me since day one. And there's something about that pattern of impulsiveness that has lent itself really well to what I do with art.
20: Yeah.
14: So I would say I'm pretty in the present.
20: Uh-huh.
14: But not always in the healthiest way.
21: One, two, or three? Three new cards.
14: Three.
21: What's your best defense against despair?
14: I mean, it's going to sound simple. My best defense against despair is singing and praying.
20: Mm-hmm. How do you pray?
14: I just say prayers.
20: You do?
14: Yeah. Yeah, I just hit my knees any time of day, wherever I am, bow my head, sneak off into a bathroom, and say a little prayer. And, you know, ask God to be the outcome of whatever it is that I'm about to do. And I feel despair when I am afraid. So that's, I think, what leads me to prayer.
20: Is God real for you?
14: Yeah.
20: Now at 44?
14: God's more real to me at 44 than God ever was.
21: Okay, last one. One, two, or three?
14: Two.
21: What's an experience you wish you could give every person?
14: I wish every single person could get up in front of an audience and sing.
20: Hmm.
14: I don't think that there's much more in the world that gives you that feeling of love and safety and just being understood.
20: Hmm.
14: So I wish it on everybody. And I actually think that every show, I sit up there and I look at an audience and I go, I wish you could all experience this.
21: We end the show the same way every time, with a trip in our memory time machine.
20: You pick one moment from your past to revisit. It is not a moment you would change anything about, just a moment you'd like to linger in a little longer.
14: A moment that haunts me, that I come back to all the time and have such complicated feelings about, was possibly the moment that led to this album, which was the Hollywood Bowl with Joni Mitchell, the second night, sitting next to her, best seat in the house, shotgun seat next to Joni freaking Mitchell, for the last time while she sang Both Sides Now.
20: Mm.
14: And I knew it was the last time. And there is a last time for everything, and you won't know when it is, you know? But that was the last time I got to sit there, that got to be my role and my spot, was to be with Joni when she sings that otherworldly, once every thousand year song. And I go back there and I feel like so proud and kind of grief stricken at the same time, because that was a step away that I had to make myself take. And that was a moment of teetering on the edge. And I think that's probably one of the most powerful moments of my life as an artist.
20: Wait, why did you have to make yourself do it?
14: Well, because Joni is very, very special.
20: Yeah.
14: And when you're with Joni in music and community, and you're working on art with Joni, it's all you can do.
20: Mm.
14: You, I couldn't do anything else. Mm-hmm. I couldn't focus or think about mm-hmm. or talk about mm-hmm. anything else. Mm-hmm. And I knew, I just felt it end
20: yeah.
14: on both sides now. And yeah. it was like a beautiful end, like amazing. And, yeah. and it was something I was choosing. And I also knew Joni was probably not going to do that kind of thing again either.
20: Yeah. Yeah.
14: And so, It was just such a complicated feeling. I mean, of course, there are other moments, powerful moments in life that have to do with my family and children and my faith and and then my love of nature and places, times and places when I've experienced really important things in the wilderness. But as an artist, which is kind of my principal life, I would say that's probably the one of the most important spiritual, artistic moments I've lived through.
16: Brandon Carlisle, this was so fun.
14: Thank you.
16: Thank you. I loved it.
14: I could talk with you all day.
16: Oh, thank you.
14: The new album is called Returning to Myself. Yes. It is out now. Thank you so much.
19: Thank you so much.
16: That was singer-songwriter Brandy Carlisle. One of the things I love about Wildcard is that it offers a little something different for people who are very used to interviews. It goes a little deeper, and it makes guests think different than other interviews they might have done. And that's a little bit like this public radio station. When you're scrolling through all the stations on the dial, you know when you've landed here. The stories go a little deeper. 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
3: This is OPB. Thanks, Rachel. 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We had a goal this hour of $1,200. 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

0: what do people do here for a living?
1: His friend was thinking the same thing that Adewale was thinking, which was, why does it seem like so many locals are not at work?
0: And like, we're asking around just like, hey, like, what do you do for work? And we got all of these different responses where, you know, someone's a seamstress and someone's works at like an interior design studio.
1: And Adewale knew that this entire continent basically has a different relationship with work than the U.S. does, especially in the summer.
0: Businesses are just completely closed.
1: Adewale is a labor economics researcher at the Economic Policy Institute. But actually seeing the European attitude toward work in person felt different. And it made Adewale think of this report he worked on a few years back.
0: The name of the report is No Vacation Nation.
1: No Vacation Nation.
0: Very, very on the nose.
1: In this report, Adewale looked at the 21 richest countries in the world, and he listed how many paid vacation days they all get. Not because of the kindness of their employers, but how many paid vacation days every single person in these countries have to get by law. And he found that Japan, for example, gets 10 paid vacation days for everyone on top of 15 paid holidays. Australia, 20 paid vacation days plus 8 paid holidays. Spain, 25 vacation days paid plus 14 paid holidays. We are talking 39 days off paid for everyone. Every worker in all of the richest countries in the world has to get paid vacation, except for workers in one rich country, the U.S.
0: In America, if I could have 29 days of paid vacation, what would that look like for you? What would that look like for you as a worker?
1: And it's not just a rich country thing. Mexico, Afghanistan, Thailand, Tanzania, they all, at least in the formal job sector, guarantee paid vacation from work. The U.S. is the outlier. Zero paid vacation days and zero paid holidays. By law. Dang. Oh, and the vacation that those of us in the U.S. do get from our employers, we don't even take it all. In 2018, U.S. workers left 768 million days of earned vacation on the table, literally forfeited about $65 billion worth of vacation benefits. What is wrong with us? Hello and welcome to Planet Money. I'm Sarah Gonzalez. Today on the show, why and how did this happen? I've been thinking a lot about time and free time lately. And a little personal vacation backstory. I recently had 200 hours of vacation that I had not used and could not roll over into the next year. I was going to lose them. And one of my editors was like, I can probably go to bat for you and get you to keep those vacation hours, like just this one time. And I said, nah, it's fine. I'll just lose them. Because I had just had a baby, I took maternity leave, and I was like, I can't just come back from leave and then take a bunch of vacation. I would feel so guilty. But recently I've been like, hold on, 200 hours? That's a whole month off of work paid that I left on the table. That is so much free time when free time feels so scarce to me these days. And it's not just me. More than half of the people in this country who are lucky to get paid vacation don't use it all. And why? Why do we do this? Why do we not use our vacation? And why is vacation seen like a privilege here, something you wait to accrue if you get it at all? Half of low-wage workers in the U.S. don't get any paid vacation. So I started calling economists and historians, asking them why. And I kept hearing the same thing. Europeans just value leisure far more than Americans do. And I do not accept this response because there has to be more to it. Gary Cross is a historian who has written a book about free time. He's going to give us some historical context on vacation here. And he says the U.S. has never even gotten close to seriously trying for paid vacation as a right.
2: Of all the things, the rights that people have pushed for, paid vacation has never been a part of that list. It's never been.
1: In Europe, countries did push for vacation in big, big ways. And they didn't ask their individual employers. They asked their federal governments in the 1920s and the 1930s. And they got it. They had been saying, like, why do just the aristocrats get leisure? And this idea spread across Europe.
2: That everybody should have some moments of some period of release from ordinary urban and modern economic life.
1: Gary says time off from work, vacation, was popular across many political parties and religious groups. And it was also used for some pretty awful things, too. The fascist party in Italy, the Nazis in Germany, Gary says they actually encouraged leisure also, even as they were preparing for war.
2: It's kind of ironic that one of the tools to make your citizens into warriors was to give them a vacation. But that's one of the things that they did. You know, workers would be sent to the lakes or to the seashore, but they would, of course, develop loyalties to the regime.
1: Yeah, it was loyalty through leisure. And Gary says this emphasis on downtime, on time off from work, did not just pop up out of nowhere. He thinks it stems from Europe's long tradition of festivals, like days-long folk festivals and customs in medieval times.
2: Carnival and Mardi Gras and midsummer celebrations, which were kind of like the early version of the vacation in the sense that they were multiple days where people stopped doing ordinary work.
1: Yeah, it was multiple days of playing. And the U.S. just didn't have this same kind of festival, all work stops tradition. When Europeans came to the U.S., to what is now New England, Gary says it was largely Christians who rejected those kinds of festivals, which brings us to a big, commonly held belief that Americans just have this deeply ingrained work ethic that stems from religion. We are talking about the Puritan or Protestant work ethic here, that it is godly to work and ungodly to waste time.
2: You know, the traditional view is, of course, idleness is the devil's workshop, or, you know, there are various versions of that. But you don't have to believe in the devil to feel that when you're idle, you are somehow or another wasting precious time.
1: And Gary says other societies don't really have the same kind of guilt for idleness that the U.S. does.
2: I mean, I'm like that, you know, and frankly, I get a little anxious if I'm just hanging around a beach for a week, you know. And I have German friends who aren't anxious at all. And you know, where did I get it? I don't know.
1: Yeah, but some economists really hate this Protestant Puritan work ethic argument.
3: But look, but come on now, Protestant ethic, I get that all the time. And yet,
1: this is Daniel Hammermesh.
3: And yet, where did the Protestant ethic originate? In Switzerland with the Calvinists, okay? And yet the Swiss get a lot of public holidays. They get 4 or 5 weeks of paid vacation. So the ultimate Protestant ethic people are taking a lot of time off also.
1: Daniel is a labor economist at the University of Texas at Austin, who also wrote a book about time. And for him, the Protestant work ethic argument doesn't fly because in 1979, the U.S. worked about the same amount on average as other rich countries, Canada, Australia, France. We all worked the same amount of hours per year. It's just after 1979, all of those rich countries sharply began cutting their hours, working less, but not the U.S.
3: Because in our lives, we combine time with money. Money and time go together, and one of them is always scarce for you.
1: Do you work more for more money or work less for more time? This is the model of the economic man theory, which basically says that the model person maximizes happiness or, you know, utility, and that happiness comes from not just having money to spend, but also having time to spend that money. Now, Daniel has looked at data on how people spend every minute of their day. And he says, actually, people in the US and Europe work the same amount of hours every week. We all generally have a 40-ish hour work week. It's just the US works more weeks. And the only reason for this, he says, is because we take less vacation. If you do the math, Daniel says people in Europe work about an hour and a half less every day. So this 1.5 hour difference to me feels so small.
3: An hour and a half a day out of eight, that's a huge amount in economic terms. It's the equivalent of one day off a week.
1: Daniel, who has looked at data on how people spend every minute of their day, he was going to be my ticket. He's got to have the answers for why the U.S., relative to other countries, started working more.
3: I have no answer to that one. It just factually did.
1: Daniel says some right-leaning economists and macroeconomists believe that we in the U.S. work more because our income tax is lower than some European countries. This is one of the oldest ideas in economics, that if you get to keep more of your paycheck, there's more incentive to work. And you have to remember here that a lot of people in the U.S. do not get paid vacation. So the incentives for them to work instead of taking time off are bigger. And Daniel agrees with this premise. When you look at the data, Daniel says getting to keep more of your paycheck does make you work more, but just a little bit more.
3: It's quite small and far too small to account for any differences between Europe and the U.S. So that European-American difference because of taxes just is not consistent with the evidence on how people in an individual society behave. So I'll erase that one.
1: Although some macro economists and conservative economists would say, no, yes, that is still a reason.
3: Yes, but the people who quote that are typically macro economists who really haven't looked at the evidence of individuals.
1: All right. So that is the fun, conservative, non-answered argument.
3: The lefty argument is that Americans are a consumerist society and rich corporate advertisers are exploiting the consumers, holding these little carrots in front of our nose like a horse being urged to run, incentivizing us through these advertisements to want to work more and more to afford all these wonderful things we want to buy, a third car, a larger house, you name it.
1: This argument is basically that people in the U.S. are programmed to work more because we want to make more money to buy more stuff because we are inundated with advertisements. Bleak.
3: And, you know, it's quite possible. But the empirical problem with that is there's just as much corporate control in Europe. There's just as much advertising. And I can't believe that Europeans are so much smarter than us that they don't get themselves get led by the nose by these people. So it's hard to see why, with no difference in the amount of advertising, no difference in our basic nature, why they should have this different outcome in terms of vacations from what we have.
1: So far, we have no great answers. I'm like at this point desperate for an answer. And I'm like, there has to be, we're not just like so inherently different as people.
3: No, we're not at all different as people.
1: We're not at all. Okay, right.
3: I mean, again, I can refute certain things explaining it as I have. So I can say no, but I can't say why yes. Okay.
1: No, not okay, Daniel. So I just kept asking more economists and more labor historians what really does explain why vacation has never been a big priority in the U.S. and why we don't even take the vacation that we do get. For a satisfying answer on this one, I went to Tom Cohen at MIT, who left a lake house during vacation to do this interview. So you're a workaholic also, like the rest of us.
4: Guilty as charged.
1: Tom studies work and employment and unions, and he says there was a time when unions helped workers get the things that they asked for in the 1930s. That's when we got the minimum wage and overtime and Social Security. But Tom says it was a very unique moment in history when workers had more power than businesses. But after that, Tom says businesses regained power again, and they started saying, we don't want the federal government to mandate worker benefits. We'll decide that.
4: We will respond to the labor market if necessary to keep our workers and to be competitive in the labor market. But don't tell us how we should run our enterprise and how we should treat our workforce.
1: Tom says the 1930s was kind of our window, our chance to get something like guaranteed paid vacation. But Tom says back then, some unions actually kind of drew a line at vacation.
4: There's also a view among unions that, look, we don't necessarily have to push for all of these things through legislation, because then if we did, then people might say, well, why do I need a union? The AFL, American Federation of Labor in particular, was very strong on saying this is for the private sector. This is for what unions exist to do.
1: And Tom says this is maybe why, in the end, we didn't get a bunch of benefits guaranteed by federal policy.
4: Vacation was just one example of this concern.
1: What were some of the other things outside of vacation?
4: Pensions, private pensions, health insurance. Those are the big three.
1: The big three. Pensions, health insurance, time off through vacations were left off the table. Instead, we got collective bargaining rights, which basically say we can bargain and negotiate with our individual employers for pension, healthcare, and vacation. Now, we should say that the U.S. is also known for not passing these work benefits because of racism. A bunch of people in the U.S. back then didn't want Black people, for example, to get these benefits. So no one got them. But in Europe, everyone gets the big three, vacation, pension, healthcare, as a right. Vacation started spreading in Europe in the 1920s and 30s, and healthcare came in waves in the 1940s, 70s, and 80s. And maybe this is why European countries started cutting their hours after 1979, but not the U.S. And so when you do have to negotiate for health insurance, pension, asking for vacation kind of falls to the bottom of the list.
4: Yeah, it's a much lower priority.
1: I mean, this does seem like the best argument to me about why we differ.
4: Yeah.
1: Yeah, okay.
4: Yes, if given the option, workers are historically more interested in seeing their take-home pay increase than they are in getting another day or week of vacation.
1: It makes so much more sense to me now. Like, we don't just value money more than other people. Maybe we just need money to pay for health insurance or whatever. This feels good. This feels right to me. And even Daniel Hammermesh, who doesn't like any of the theories on this, he likes Tom's theory. But really, Daniel says, we're looking for answers in the wrong place. He says, economics cannot answer this one.
3: I can't stress enough, as much as I love economics, in the end, this is a political issue.
1: Yeah, Daniel says this is really about political will and the political appetite. But he says talking about vacation and questioning why the U.S. is the only rich country that doesn't guarantee it is valuable.
3: Because it can put in people's heads the idea that maybe there is a different way. And the very fact of talking about it and getting it out there in the public, I think, should stimulate people to worry about that. That's the reason I'm talking to you today about this.
1: So, the other day, because of this episode, I asked for a last-minute 2-week vacation. I leave in a week. Oh, and I do have an update. I went on that 2-week vacation, and it was too much vacation. I actually tried to leave early. I had a bunch of stuff to do at home, you know? Today's show was produced by Sam Yellowhorse Kessler. It was edited by Jess Jang, fact-checked by Sierra Juarez, and engineered by Maggie Luthar. Alex Goldmark is our executive producer. I'm Sarah Gonzalez. This is NPR. Thanks for listening. Take your vacation.
5: Yes, take your vacation. 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
5: 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It says Fresh Every Day OPB in this really beautiful font. You can see it online. You know your news is always fresh. And now you can have a shirt to tell people. 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
7: Hello and welcome to the Advice Line on How I Built This. I'm Guy Raz. This is the place where we help try to solve your business challenges. Each week, I'm joined by a legendary founder, a former guest on the show, who will help me try to help you. And let's get to it. Joining me this week is Sarah LaFleur. She's the founder and CEO of the women's clothing brand MM LaFleur. Sarah, it's great to have you back on the show.
8: Thank you so much. I'm so excited to be here.
7: Oh, we're excited to have you. You've been on the show twice before, actually. First time was in February 2020 to tell us the story of building MM LaFleur. And like many founders we've had on the show, you started the brand because you had a problem to solve, which was you were a corporate consultant and just too many clothing options didn't really fit in with what you wanted to wear. And that of course, was back in 2011. And then along the way, you built this awesome brand, but then you had some challenges, especially during COVID. And we're going to get an update about what happened, but it's a great episode. So before we get to our callers, I was hoping to just kind of catch up. Tell us a little bit about how things have been going since you were last on the show.
8: Oh, my gosh. Well, I feel like I have lived 10 lives. and I think, last time I was on your show, I think I was 7 months pregnant, and now my kids are 5 and a half. So, it's been a wild 5 and a half years. And yes, like COVID was horrible for my business. You know, our revenue in 2020 was down 60% from 2019.
7: Wow.
8: We had to go through 3 rounds of layoffs. It was so painful. We had to close every single one of our stores and then reopen some of them. And then we actually opened some new stores as well. So, we got the business to profitability in 2022 again and have just been steadily growing since. And it feels like in many ways I feel lucky that I got to have a second shot at it. You know, I really thought I was going to lose it all. And it's been this amazing experience of getting to build and rebuild the brand and hopefully doing it smarter the second time around.
7: Yeah, I remember in our conversation, the thing that really struck me, you know, I think was so innovative about this brand is the idea of a uniform. And I think about you a lot because anyone who's seen me do anything live or in public knows that I have a uniform. It's a blue blazer and sort of greenish trousers and a white shirt. It's just what I wear, what I feel comfortable. I have 15 different blue blazers, and it might sound boring to some, but that's like what I feel best in. I feel and the concept of MM LaFleur was to create a uniform. Obviously, it was like a much more a broader line of offerings, but that was the idea behind it. Now you've expanded it where it's like, it's still very professional, it's still very elegant, but it's not just for the office.
8: Yeah, for sure. I mean, I think for the majority of, you know, white collar professionals, there's some virtual work mixed in with just how we work these days. You know, jackets are now the power item. And I think it makes sense if you think about our lifestyle, like, she might go to the office and then, you know, go to pick up her kids from school, or she might go out for dinner with her friends. And to be able to just like take off that jacket, you know, it helps you go pretty seamlessly from professional to casual. And now, whereas like I think a lot of women would have said like, oh, I have a rack full of dresses. I think a lot of women have a rack full of jackets.
7: I think we're talking about women sort of roughly late 20s to sort of mid to late 50s.
8: Yeah, that's right. Yeah, we have almost equal age distribution, which is like one of the things I'm most proud about in our brand. Like we don't really particularly skew young or mature or, you know, I think the professional woman, like the way she's dressing when she's 27 is not all that different from how she's dressing when she's 47.
7: Yeah.
8: Hopefully she has more disposable income and she's able to invest in more like quality pieces and things that she'll wear for the long term. But we really, we like to say it, you know, at MM, it's a psychographic, not a demographic.
7: Huh. That's really, really interesting. All right. You ready to take our first call?
8: Can't wait. This is so exciting.
7: All right, let's do it. Let's bring in our first caller. Welcome to the Advice Line. You are on with Sarah LaFleur, founder of MM LaFleur. Please tell us your name, where you're calling from, and just a little bit about your business.
9: Hi, Guy and Sarah. My name's Marnie, and I'm calling from a little coastal town on the East Coast in Australia. My business is called Tick Socks, which are fun socks with built-in tick protection.
7: Awesome. Marnie, welcome to the show. So you are in Australia, Tick Socks. These are socks that protect you from ticks. So tell me how they work.
9: So they have built-in permethrin, which is factory bonded. I license an existing textile technology, and it lasts through 70 washes versus the DIY methods that outdoorsy people like hikers are used to doing, which lasts about 6 washes.
7: Got it. Okay. And where are you selling them? Are you selling them through your website or in stores in Australia? Where are they being sold?
9: So it's direct to consumer just in the US for a couple of reasons. Like, it's a much larger market to launch and validate the idea. And also the insect repellent industry is heavily regulated. So it made more sense to launch in one market and validate rather than, you know, going global and dealing with all of the regulations of all the different countries at the same time.
7: Okay. All right. So now you are now selling the socks. And tell me about how much do the socks cost?
9: So they're sold in a box of 4 for $119 US, which includes shipping.
7: Got it. Okay. Before we bring in Sarah, tell us your question.
9: My question is, when your product combines functional and emotional value, but people associate it with something that they're used to buying cheaply, what actually helps justify the price in those first few seconds before you lose their attention?
7: All right. Great question. I want to bring you in, Sarah, because you have dealt with this issue too. I mean, you are selling premium products, but at a very affordable price now. But I think probably initially you were not able to do that.
8: Yeah. I mean, Marnie, you were kind of speaking to a lot of the journey that we went through when, you know, I first launched the brand, which is that I could sell my products in person. Like, when my customers tried on, you know, our dresses, our blazers, they got it immediately and they would convert. But online, it was really, really hard to kind of show people why this black dress was so much more superior to, you know, another black dress for a fraction of the price. And I think you're probably running into some of the same challenges here. Just so I better understand, like, you mentioned there are other socks out there that have a similar function to your socks, to tick socks, but what makes tick socks superior is that it maintains that tick repellent quality for 70 washes versus the 5 to 6. Is that right?
9: Yeah. So the 5 to 6 is the DIY method. So you can spray and soak yourself, which is, it's just a hassle. Like, it's laborsome. And that's where that emotional value comes into the equation. Like, it's peace of mind. It's hassle free. The alternatives on the market are very utilitarian, and they're marketed towards, like, you know, the hunters, the hikers. No one's really made it accessible, targeting women aged between like 30 and 50. So lots of them are moms. They're looking for like some fun socks that they want their husband or themselves or their children to wear, rather than, you know, like a khaki color.
7: Yeah, I mean, what's interesting to me about these is that they're colorful and interesting, and so this is fun. It looks fun, but I think, you know, your problem, right, is that it's the price point that people kind of are surprised about, because they're looking at this saying $119 for socks.
9: Yeah,
7: you want to reframe that instantly. Like, you want to kind of push this to moms who are sending their kids to summer camp in Connecticut and Massachusetts, where Lyme disease is, you know, rampant, right? Kids playing in tall grass.
9: Yeah.
7: And that's where I would sort of focus on the $119. Be really transparent about it. I mean, literally $119 for socks, for 4 pairs of socks. And you answer right away, yeah, because we don't sell socks. We sell a summer worth of protection. And then suddenly, $119 for 4 socks doesn't seem like a lot. I mean, that's 4 pairs of socks you're sending your kid to camp with. You're good to go. Like, I, you know, as a parent who sent my kids to camp, I'm always like thinking about ticks, I would really kind of frame your pitch to that audience.
8: I was going to say, first of all, I am that mom that migrates to Connecticut for some part of the summer, and we are in like Tick City. So I'm with Guy on this one. The first people that I thought about buying this product for are my kids. Like, yeah, of course I'm worried about myself too, but you know, I know better than to roll around in the field. My kids do not. And so, Marnie, I think this is just my hypothesis. I don't think direct to consumer is the right distribution channel for you. I think it's really, really hard to have a single product a fairly niche single product, thrive on direct-to-consumer, but I think you would kill it at a lot of outdoor stores, and I think you would kill it with the camp crowd, like Guy said. And my thought was, you know, at a lot of these American camps, parents have to purchase a lot of gear.
7: A lot of gear.
8: T-shirts, whatever.
7: Bunch of stuff.
8: Crazy amounts to get their kids ready for camp. And I wonder if you can actually partner with these camps directly to say, you know, I have created the best socks for your campers. I will donate 10%, 20% to your camp if you agree to distribute this link, and just see if you can pick up, get some traction that way. And that's still direct to consumer, but I think like almost a business to business, type arrangement.
9: Yeah.
8: I'm also, I know you said pricing, but I'm just doing a quick, you know, Google search comparison. Like L.L. Bean has one for $27, or it makes me think the pricing may not be so much the issue. Like it sounds like the market is already priced around there. And I think your products are so fun and exciting, they would really stand out when laid side by side by something more neutral and bland and beige, like you said. So I do think you really have a shot at, you know, winning versus your competitor here. But I don't think this should be direct to consumer.
7: The brand is called Tick Socks. Marnie Shanahan, thanks for calling and good luck.
9: Thank you so much, Guy and Sarah.
7: Thank you.
9: Bye.
7: I'm super paranoid about ticks. I'm in California, so we don't really have Lyme disease as much. It does occur here, but I have picked off ticks, I don't know about you, like with tweezers, and put them in baggies and sent them off to get tested because I'm so paranoid.
8: Oh, wow.
7: Yeah.
8: Chris is from
7: your husband.
8: Town of Old Lyme. Yeah, Chris, my husband, is from the town of Old Lyme.
7: Oh, he is, wow.
8: Yeah, so, you know, the birthplace of Lyme disease. But
7: yeah,
8: when we take out our dog on a hike, it's like rare that he doesn't come back with at least 20 ticks.
7: Right, every time.
8: So it's a real pain point for a lot of people.
7: Yeah. Man, ticks are scary. And for some reason, there's only a vaccine for dogs.
8: Dogs, I know. Right. We figured it out for dogs. Hopefully we can figure it out for our kids.
7: Where's the human one? Yeah.
5: And this is OPB. 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
7: Welcome back to the Advice Line on How I Built This. 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
12: Hi, Sarah. Hi, Guy. I'm David Bronchi. I'm calling in from Brooklyn, New York. I'm co-founder of Siblings, which is an eco-home fragrance brand tackling throwaway culture through clean, refillable candles.
7: David, welcome to the show. Thank you for calling. All right, you're in Brooklyn. Siblings is the brand. So you sell candles. So I'm thinking we just received one of those diptyque candles as a gift, and you burn it, and then I hope we reuse the jar for coins or something. 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You don't just throw away the glass container.
12: Exactly. Yeah. So we're making candles that are better for you and better for the planet. It's a candle you never have to throw away. So You simply reuse it through scents and seasons with our easy candle refills. And these refills are what come in 100% compostable bags. And all you have to do is melt the wax, pour it into your forever vessel, and you have a new candle.
7: Huh. Okay. So just to clarify, you get these nice kind of containers, ceramic or whatever they're made out of. And do you put in the microwave to melt? How does it, is it little pellets of wax? How does that work?
12: Yeah, it's different. So you're right. It is a ceramic vessel. We actually have our ceramics. It's 95% recycled clay. And then the bag, it's 100% compostable. And inside of it is a block of wax. And you stick that bag in the microwave, melt it, takes a couple minutes, and then pour that into your forever vessel or your candle that's empty, and you just are able to refill easily.
7: Uh-huh. Okay. Got it. And all right, so tell me a little bit about the business. When did you launch it?
12: Back in 2019, I launched this business with my sister, hence the name Siblings. We grew up on a horse farm outside of Buffalo, New York, and we just watched our parents live very sustainably. I mean, it was limited material things, everything passed down and fixed, and the biggest compost pile you've ever seen behind the barn. So we just had that sustainable mindset instilled in us early on. Years later, Eva, my co-founder, is living in Stockholm, and she's surrounded by incredible Scandinavian design. And like a lot of people there, she was burning endless candles through the long, dark winters. And when she kind of looked closer at all these candles she was burning, she just, something was off. Something didn't feel right. You know, it's this beautiful ritual that's supposed to bring you joy, and you end up throwing it away again and again, and that doesn't feel good. So that's ultimately what led to Siblings.
7: I love it. And give me a sense of your sales. How'd you guys do last year?
12: Last year, we did over 2 million in sales. So the business is doing well.
7: Amazing.
12: And we've kind of been in that low seven figure, though, for the last few years. And we're trying to break out of that.
7: Okay. Before we dive in further, what is your question for us?
12: Yeah. So, I mean, I guess for ages, Americans have been in the habit of buying a candle, disposing of it when it's done. You know, some people try to recycle it, try to repurpose it, but the reality is most just end up in the trash. And it really is analogous to the way people thought about plastic water bottles 15, 20 years ago. We bought that bottle, we drank it, threw it away. Now that's almost unthinkable as we've embraced reusable bottles. And that's what candle vessels should be. So the question we have is, what are the keys to shifting consumer behavior towards refilling something that people are used to throwing away?
7: Okay, great question. Sarah LaFleur, I want to bring you in. Any thoughts or questions for him?
8: Well, I was just going to say, I do think there's something here between the utilitarian versus like the, you know, it's used as a gift. It's often something decorative in your house. And the vessel to me is like the most important object that you're selling, because you're saying that's the thing that you get to refill. That's the thing that never leaves your house. It's never, once you bring it in, it's going to be here for years. Mm. And so that vessel needs to be over the top beautiful. It's that vessel that really will, I think, emotionally, you know, resonate with the customer, because they're thinking that this is a refillable candle. Like the scent's going to come and go, but it's the vessel that's going to stay in my home forever. And I think that's where you have an opportunity to differentiate more. I think right now it's a relatively straightforward looking, you know, it looks like a nice ceramic pot, but I wouldn't say it's wildly different. Like if you want a Siblings vessel that's like unmistakable. When you see a Siblings, you know, vessel, you know it from anywhere.
4: Yeah.
7: I think that's a really great idea. And I think you're right. So the design is nice. It's lovely. It reminds me a little bit of Heath Ceramics, if you know that brand. But there's an opportunity to really use that as a canvas to try interesting things. I think practically speaking, you know, with $2 million, you probably have a limited marketing budget. But even if it's just a few thousand dollars, you know, ideally you want to use about 10% of that for marketing, but it's a lot. But I would really lean into videos that short form videos that really show the ease of use and the beauty and the simplicity of having this beautiful vessel. And I would consider spending some time, and not all, you don't have to spend a whole lot of money, but time thinking about how to make some simple videos.
12: I love that. Yeah, it really is. It's a visual item.
8: Yes. I think that really also resonates with me. And maybe you already have a lot of these, you know, videos or ads running. I think when you're describing like the microwave process, I was like, ooh, that for me was the friction point that came up, you know, when I was going down my marketing funnel. I'm like now in the consideration phase. What are the things that are stopping me from pulling the trigger? It's, ooh, that sounds complicated. Mm. And I think guys spot on with that, like show us through video how easy it is. And I think that's one hurdle you can overcome. I go back to the gifting, like I'm sure holidays are probably some of your strongest moments, just really going back to, okay, how can we make this a beautiful gift? It feels like you're opening joy, you're opening comfort. I think that's what we all look for when we gift a candle and hopefully receive one.
7: Yeah. For sure. I think it's you've got your work cut out for you, but you've got a great product and you've got a lot of traction, David. So good luck. The brand is called Siblings and keep us posted.
12: Thank you.
7: Thanks so much.
8: Thank you.
7: That's Sarah LaFleur, founder and CEO of the women's clothing brand MM LaFleur. Sarah, thanks so much for coming back on the show.
8: Such an honor, and just incredible to be back here 5 years later and get to play a small role in this amazing family that is How I Built This. So thank you very much.
7: Thanks so much for listening to the show this week. You've just heard an excerpt, and if you want to hear the full episode of How I Built This, you can find the show wherever you listen to podcasts. This hour of Planet Money and How I Built This was produced by Carla Estevez. I'm Guy Raz, and you've been listening to How I Built This.
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5: 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We are growing in the face of losing our federal funding. And all of that is made possible by our members. 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

0: So that was Rhiannon Giddens on banjo on Beyoncé's Texas Hold'em from her country album Cowboy Carter. I love that track. And I think it sounds great with you on it. So, like, how did that change your life, if at all? Because you're not used to being part of, like, the mass media mainstream. I mean, when that album came out, everybody was talking about it. So did that, like, change your life in any way, or change your perception of what it's like to be in the center of, like, the pop music world and the black pop music world?
1: It didn't change my life because I wasn't in the center of it. You know, my sound, that sound was, and
0: right.
1: That was wonderful for me. It's all I ever wanted. I didn't want any more than that. Still, it was there to be discovered. It's there to be discovered. I watched all the line dances to it on Instagram and TikTok. And I was just like, that was really exciting for me. And that's all I wanted from it. I continued to do the work that I've always done. I did a lot of free emotional labor during that time, advocating for anyone's right to this music from the black community because of the history of it. And I have receipts. So I wrote, you know, opinion articles for The Guardian, and I did interviews, and I was constantly asked about this. And to my ability, you know, given legalities, what I did is I used it as an opportunity to advocate for the true history, the true cross-cultural history of country. And that's what I always try to do. Anything that I do, it is for that purpose. It is for the mission of uplifting voices that have not been previously really uplifted, and to try to burst the mythology that has been set up around this music, which is, you know, white supremacist and nationalistic, you know. And it's very clear that these narratives are there to do damage. So I'm always trying to correct that. I'm not interested in it for my own, you know, my own gain. Not interested. I really am there to tell the story. And that's what I did over and over and over again when Cowboy Carter came out. So it gave me that opportunity to have that platform. Myself, maybe I gained a few more followers or whatever, and also cachet. I got cachet in the black community for that. That to me was priceless. Like, if I talk to a black person and I'm like, and they're like, what do you do? And I'm like, you know, I play the banjo. And they're like, huh? And I'm like, you know, Texas Hold'em, you know, that was me. And then they go, oh, you know what I mean? And that's like, that's amazing. So as a black banjo player who has, you know, been trying to advocate within our own culture for this, that was a huge card for me to be able to play.
0: And it gave you a chance to tell more people that the banjo has African origins, and that, you know, it's not a white mountain instrument. It comes from black tradition, and then white people picked it up too. But that's how music is. It travels through all these different cultures and circles, and things mix, and it just keeps growing.
1: That's exactly it. And the thing is, the banjo is all of those things also. It is and also, because other marginalized groups, you know, when you think about people who settled in the Appalachian Mountains, they were poor. You know what I mean? And they were under attack by by people who wanted the resources of the mountains. And they adopt this instrument so thoroughly that it becomes their own as well. So everybody played the banjo. You know, it starts as an African diasporic instrument invented in the Caribbean under duress in a time of unimaginable, like slavery in the Caribbean. We think slavery is bad. Whatever we think is worse when it comes to the Caribbean, right? And it's a crucible where a lot of actually what we think of as American creolization happens in the Caribbean first, and it comes up with enslaved people who are brought from there. So the banjo is coming up as a part of that, and it becomes the fabric, part of the fabric of the new emergent American culture.
2: 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Her new solo album is called Hope is the Thing with Feathers. We'll hear more of their conversation after a break. I'm Tanya Mosley, and this is Fresh Air Weekend.
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3: 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Julie from Vancouver increased her sustaining donation and said, I'm a sustaining member, but I was away for 2 weeks staying with someone who watched TV news, and I missed OPB so much. So she said she would like to make an additional contribution in gratitude for our non-biased, truth-based reporting. Julie, thank you so much. Couldn't have said it better myself. That is the core here. It is unbiased, it is truth-based, it is fact-based, and it will always be that way. OPB is here for you, and these are the times that we break in to ask you to be here for us. $1,000 goal this hour. Whatever you can do, we just ask that you do what's comfortable, but do it right now at opb.org or call 1-800-245-2346.
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0: No matter what the day brings, you can depend on OPB as your source for fact-based reporting. 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
4: Thank you to Julie from Vancouver, Jonna in Portland, Noah and Sisters, and the thousands of members who power OPB. 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
2: This is Fresh Air Weekend. I'm Tanya Mosley. Let's get back to Terry's interview with Rhiannon Giddens. Her new solo album is called Hope is the Thing with Feathers. She's also the artistic director of the Silk Road Ensemble and started her career playing music from the Black American string band tradition dating back to enslavement with the Carolina Chocolate Drops, which she co-founded.
0: You decided to go to Oberlin College and study opera singing there, which you never really pursued because you found the black string band tradition.
1: Yeah, it's kind of, it's not a usual path from opera to the banjo.
0: There's nothing about you that is usual.
1: That's true.
0: As far as I can tell.
1: Yeah.
0: Okay, so you don't sing opera, but you do the black string band tradition. And since you have the fiddle with you, can you talk about what is the black string band tradition? You studied with somebody, or your mentor in that tradition was Joe Thompson, who played music from that tradition and lived not far from you and grew up in the same town as your maternal grandmother.
1: Yes.
0: So there was an immediate connection there when you met him, I think, at like a music conference.
1: At the Black Banjo Gathering, yeah. He was 86, and he was the last of his family to play this music, and they were the Thompson family band. So it was him and his brother first, and then him and his cousin, and then it was just him when we met him. And it had been, you know, passed down as this sort of family tradition, and it can be traced back to the time of slavery. And the black string band tradition used to be enormous. Everybody, there were black string bands everywhere. I kind of call them the jukebox of the pre-recording era America, but the basic thing is that the black string band was a big thing, and it you cannot take it out of the history of American music. Everything collapses like a souffle. So the ability that we had to go study his music, to be his apprentices, because this is the old style of apprenticeship. You just go play with the other person, you know, like we would sit with him on Thursday nights and we would just play his tunes over and over again. So it is a part of everything that I do. Is that, and I know how privileged I am the older I get, that I had a living link, an elder, somebody that I'm related to in the family tree. It's so rare in this kind of music in the black community because we were erased so much and because people who were watching it and recording it weren't interested in what we were doing, you know? So to have that is a real, real gift. I do play fiddle. I played banjo with Joe, but there's a old time tune on the new record, but I can play. I'll play a Joe tune because I think that's more useful. This is called Black Annie.

0: What a beautiful voice and a heck of a player. This is OPB. You are tuned in to Fresh Air Weekend. I'm Lisa Wood, joined by Rihanna Doan from our membership department. And we are just taking a quick moment to remind you about our fall membership drive and the fact that the news and entertainment that you rely on from OPB is made possible by you. We have $710 to go. We are chipping away at our goal for this hour. Go to opb.org, hit that red donate now button to help us get there. You can also call 1-800-245-2346.
1: Catherine in Brightwood became a sustaining member and said, OPB has been my every day for 45 years. 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I am happy to be able to support OPB. 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Yes, I love that. And I'm so glad that you're able to support OPB right now. But, you know, in the years when you couldn't, someone else stepped up and was able to contribute as a member. And we all come together with what we can do at the time. And by banding together, we make OPB possible and we can share it with the entire community. 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
1: And we've got a goal of $1,000 to reach by 5 p.m. We've got $710 to go. 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You're going to have a wonderful time, but you got to get your name in the hat. 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
0: Barbara from Goldendale is once again a sustaining member and told us, I'm returning as a sustainer after a few years of lapsed membership, mainly because there has never been a more important time than now to have OPB. Thank you, Barbara. We appreciate that. And again, we just ask that you do what you can. As Rihanna mentioned, this is a very special thing in that we don't have paywalls. 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
2: This is Fresh Air Weekend. I'm Tanya Mosley. For 30 years, Sean Combs was one of America's most visible men. As a producer, he helped shape Mary J. Blige's early sound, signed the Notorious B.I.G., and built Bad Boy Records into a powerhouse that carried hip-hop into the mainstream. Then he turned himself into a brand as a rapper with a clothing line, a vodka partnership, TV appearances, movies, and parties so lavish that presidents sent birthday wishes. He even got the world to call him by a new name every few years. Puff, Puff Daddy, P. Diddy, Diddy, and finally, Love. My guest today, Cheyenne Roundtree, is an investigative reporter for Rolling Stone, and in her new book, she examines whether those reinventions also helped Combs make a fresh start, a way to make the public forget about the scandals that came before. A note to our listeners, before we go further, this conversation includes descriptions of sexual violence, drug use, and other adult subject matter. Combs is now serving a 4-year federal prison sentence. A jury convicted him last year on 2 counts of transporting people for prostitution. The trial centered in part on what Combs called freak-offs, sometimes days-long, drug-fueled sexual encounters involving his girlfriends and male escorts that he directed and often filmed. Jurors acquitted him of the more serious charges of sex trafficking and racketeering conspiracy. The federal investigation began after his former girlfriend, Cassie Ventura, filed a 2023 lawsuit describing years of beatings and sexual coercion. Her account of one beating was later corroborated publicly when CNN aired hotel surveillance footage showing Combs attacking her. In May 2024, Roundtree and her colleagues at Rolling Stone published a 6-month investigation into Combs' history of violence. They contacted more than 300 people, and more than 50 agreed to speak. The book builds on that reporting with more than 100 sources, along with police and FBI records, court documents, text messages, and emails. Her book is called Bad Boy for Life: The Rise and Fall of Sean Combs. And Cheyenne Roundtree, welcome to Fresh Air.
3: Thanks for having me.
2: One big truth is that he was extremely powerful in the music industry and entertainment overall. How much of Combs' behavior was kind of like an open secret within the industry?
3: It seemed to be this just kind of background music to whatever he was doing. I think the spectacle of P. Diddy, Puff Daddy was bigger than these incidents that were popping up along the timeline with him. And he was able to overshadow any of these accusations, any of these lawsuits that came up, or police reports of minor infractions. And it just kind of kept getting bigger and bigger. And it was one of the things that really surprised me throughout my reporting was the amount of things that were well documented either in the press, newspapers, or little police reports that just disappeared, went away, and there wasn't really much mainstream attention put on it.
2: You actually call Combs one of the original influencers. This is long before social media, because he didn't just know how to promote a record or throw a party. He seemed to understand how to control a story, how to turn attention into power. Even the story of how he got the name Puffy continually changed throughout the course of his career, especially early on. Is that one of the earlier signs of his skill at being, I guess, kind of like a myth maker?
3: I think so. I think it was the first instance that he created a persona around himself. And his first explanation was really early on, and it was explained as, oh, he just had a temper and he ballooned up in anger. And then at some point, he didn't even want to talk about the origin of it. And it's this question mark of, it's kind of an innocent nickname, really, when you think about it as a kid. Why would you tell Oprah that you can't talk about it? So it feeds into this mysteriousness that he cultivated at an early age, or in his early 20s, and then how he was able to shed that as time went on. And he just really had a great handle on who he wanted to be seen as, and the biggest shift we saw was when he went from Puff Daddy, Puffy to Diddy, which came after the criminal trial in 2001 when he was accused of carrying a firearm into a crowded nightclub where people were injured. And he actually says at one point, you know, no more Puff Daddy, I'm going by Diddy. And that was a turning point for him, kind of being this mogul business type figure versus this hip hop music executive.
4: What's interesting about that is there are just so many stories that are happening underneath there, or Whisper Network. Even some of the executives who worked with Combs and complained about him still wanted to get into his parties. And those parties became places where music, nightlife, and celebrity all came together. What did Combs understand about access, creating this type of environment as a form of power?
3: He was the gatekeeper to culture in New York City at that time. And he was able to kind of leverage these connections of going to a cool party, controlling this guest list, that it's not just music people that wanted to be invited to. It was power brokers. It was models. It was actors, and being able to control that environment and curry favor with people just to have access to these spaces, he was able to leverage into business deals later on and to be this guy that everyone wanted to be in his good graces so they can have fun. And yes, people were drinking and things might have gotten a little bit crazy, but it was all done at first under this guise of just having a good time and letting your hair down with people in your social circle. And later on, that became more called into question. And, you know, there was civil lawsuits filed that claimed that that's where they were sexually assaulted. But in the beginning, it was just people coming together to have a good time.
4: I mean, by the 2000s, he wasn't just selling records. He had his clothing line and vodka and restaurants and television and movies. And one pattern in your book is that, and it's very much in line of someone that you write about he greatly admired, and that is our now president, Donald Trump, because it seems like with every scandal, he not only survived it, he often came back bigger. I mean, that's the case like in the early 2000s with him changing his name after that criminal case. But was there a point when success itself started to protect him?
3: I would say the success always protected him. His earliest encounter with kind of a scandal was the City College of New York tragedy, where there was a stampede at a charity event he hosted. It was because he already was proving to be successful at Uptown Records that that institution protected him. There was insurance, and it obviously there was a lot of civil lawsuits that came later about finding blame or who was responsible for this tragedy, because people died. But there was that backing and support that he had from a record label because he was proving his worth at that time. And by the time the case was kind of wrapping up, he was working on Mary J. Blige, who became obviously a superstar. But I would argue that his success has always protected him, and it's always carried him through to the next high.
4: That event at City College, he helped promote that. It was oversold. It was a charity event, as you mentioned, a basketball event to raise money for HIV/AIDS. 9 people, as you said, died. Did he face any consequences at all?
3: There was an investigation, and he was assigned partial responsibility for not having enough security there. But in the end, he did pay out significant amount of money to the victims' families. But in terms of his reputation, in terms of his career, nothing really happened. It was kind of business as usual. And then it was a few years after that that he founded Bad Boy.
4: In the book, you go back to Sean Combs before the fame. His father was killed when he was a toddler. His mother moved him out of Harlem to Mount Vernon. She was determined to give him opportunities, but you actually spoke to people who also said another mission of hers was to make him be tough. And There's one childhood story that seems to capture that toughness from his family. His grandmother sent him to the store for cigarettes, and he tells this story as a tale of just how his family kind of built fortitude within him. What happened?
3: So the story was that he was sent by his grandmother to go buy cigarettes from the corner store, the bodega. And along the way, he encounters this bully who basically snatches the cigarette money from him. And he goes back home, and his mom, Janice, tells him, "You are not coming back into this house until you get that money back," kind of instilling this idea of you're not to be a pushover. And he went back, got beat up by the bully, but he was able to get the cash back. But he told this story of kind of how he learned to toughen up at a young age. But he kind of says, "My mom would have let me slept out on the street all night. Like, I had to come back." That facing the bully was better than facing Janice.
4: There's also this story. He actually talked about it on Fresh Air with Terry Gross when he did an interview with her some years ago, that when he learned that his father had been involved in the drug trade, he said, "I'm definitely like him, but I'm just doing it in a legal way." What did his father's story come to represent to him?
3: He idolized him, but he also viewed him as this cautionary tale of why he didn't want to get involved in the street life. He saw himself as being a hustler, being charismatic, being a go-getter, but doing things a different way. So that meant through music entrepreneurship, through businesses. But he idolized his dad. There was a point that he started wearing a medallion with his face on it, and there was this kind of remorse he had for not being able to have a father-son relationship that he really seemed to crave throughout his life.
4: What's your relationship to the music, to the persona of Combs?
3: I grew up in the 90s, 2000s. So to me, he's always been Diddy. He made Shake Your Tail Feather, B2K, Bump, Bump, Bump. And obviously he founded Biggie, but he's kind of always been part of the culture. My relationship with the music, listening back to the music as I was working, the songs are incredible and they still stand the test of time. And it has been hard to listen to some of that music and his direct influence, especially some of the songs like Last Night, where he's in the outro kind of referring to a bust up between him and a girlfriend about not answering his phone call. So you're listening to the music with fresh ears, especially with his most recent album, Homecoming, where he talks about Cassie saying, "Cece, come home." The whole album is meant to be a soundtrack to a freak off. So I don't know where I kind of land on some of the older music and how I view him in relationship to it.
4: For 30 years, like, we've all consumed the music and the movies and the shows, and we've been fans. But in many regards, so much of this was in plain sight. Mm-hmm. And it's the same way with R. Kelly. You know, it's mm-hmm. the same thing happening, and it's disturbing. It's hard to wrap your head around. And as someone who came of age with Diddy's music, it's almost overwhelming to think that something like this could continue to be pervasive and we all just kind of accept it.
3: Yeah, I think that's the hardest, like, reckoning kind of beyond this. It's just like, was I complicit? Did I even recognize the signs that are in front of me? Or, you know, there's interviews that he was kind of telling on himself about certain things. And when you see all these things stacked up and this temper, and it's like, we didn't have the full picture. And once you have the full picture, you're horrified. And a lot of people also that had seen maybe these early bursts of domestic violence, not with Cassie, but with another woman, they thought it was a one-time thing. And I think, again, but in instances like R. Kelly and Sean Combs, that there are master manipulators. And not to say that that's a pass for people not saying something. But again, they are cultivating this dynamic where you do think that this is a one-time thing, or that you actually didn't get the whole grasp of it. I don't know what's understanding. I'm just going to take their word for it. And I think it's a lesson for everyone that, you know, when they think something's wrong, to find an avenue to say something about it or to confide in someone else about it.
4: Combs is currently projected to be released sometime in early 2028. What did you learn about maybe even the next reinvention already beginning?
3: There was a Netflix documentary that came out at the end of last year. 50 Cent produced it. It recently won an Emmy for editing, I believe. And there is this remarkable footage of real time right before he's arrested in September of 2024. And he is planning a doc of his own and his own comeback story. And it just reinforced this idea that he has always been in firm control of his image. And we should expect no less whenever he is released. And there was reports recently about he was trying to talk to a digital comms person to keep a finger on the pulse of his public perception on social media. So he's very attuned to what people are thinking and saying about him. And I have no doubt that eventually, whenever he is released, that he will come forward and he will say everything he has to say over these past few years.
4: Cheyenne Roundtree, thank you so much.
3: Thank you for having me.
4: Cheyenne Roundtree is an investigative reporter at Rolling Stone and the author of Bad Boy for Life, The Rise and Fall of Sean Combs.
0: And you are tuned into these stories right here on OPB with Fresh Air Weekend. I'm Lisa Wood, joined by Rihanna Doan from our membership department. 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
0: 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It's 5 o'clock.
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6: Another AI breach. 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I'm Debbie Elliott. What did President Trump gain courting China's president with pageantry and ritual? We visit the National Museum of American History to see the typewriter poet Maya Angelou used to refine her powerful words.
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